0: his argument was correct, we wouldn't have Psalm 53.
1: When you accomplish something, that means you've learned something, and so you accomplish it. But when there's failure, you have to look at yourself and say, man, I did something wrong. What did I do wrong? And that's a learning point.
0: Well, take it out of that, take it into war.
1: Yeah.
0: When armies lose, the first thing they do is they sit back at what was our strategy?
1: Yeah, what happened?
0: What happened here? And they correct strategy. That happened scores of times in World War II, that they sat back and said, hey, that's not going to work. And they were forced to go back and relook at their strategy, rethink their strategy, and come up with something else. And then they won the victory. Okay. I would like to know if Family Worship Center has Vacation Bible School and your thoughts on it. No, we don't. We've never had. I don't know. To be honest with you, I don't know anything about Vacation Bible School. I know the name. It's a Baptist. I think it's a Baptist-centered thing. I know a lot of churches do it. I know a lot of Pentecostal churches.
1: Yeah, we did it many times.
0: But we've never done it, and I've never went. As a kid, I never went through one that I can remember. Lifeway Press has created these programs that turns the house of God into a carnival and a desecration of God's sanctuary. Just last week, my coworker was telling me proudly how at the end of VBS at her church, where over 350 children were present, the grand finale was bringing a live goat into the sanctuary and kissing the goat. I was in shock. What does this have to do with Jesus Christ and Him crucified? I can't answer that. I don't know. I don't know.
2: Yeah, if I could also bring a little point of view to this as well. VBS is a tool. VBS stands for Vacation Bible School, and the idea behind it is that kids come together for anywhere from 2 to 5 days, a few hours a day, and they have an activity, they have a lesson, and then at the end of it, it culminates into some kind of production. So I would say VBS is a tool. So does that mean that every VBS is evil? No. So walking away from this email, I don't want people to get the idea that VBS equals evil. Can a tool be used for evil? Yes, it can. The dollar bill is a tool and people use it for evil. So yes, it can be used as evil. However, it can also be used as good. It really depends on the church. It depends on the children's pastor. There's a lot that goes into it. I wouldn't automatically write off VBSs, but I would definitely look into the church.
0: Well, but and also it could have been that church did something that really was not in the curriculum.
2: Correct.
0: You know,
2: absolutely.
1: Or not in scripture.
0: Yeah.
1: Donnie, I went to VBS as a child. It was always a good experience. My mother was saved in VBS, in a Nazarene church way back there. So a lot of VBS programs are good. I don't know about the goat business. That's crazy to me.
3: No. And you do a background on that, you'll realize that was totally wrong. VBS, a lot of churches cannot afford to do an IKC. They cannot afford to do something elaborate like this. And therefore, we ask you, if at all possible, come and join us. But if not, then do an outreach to your people. However, whether you buy the program from a Christian establishment or whether you create your own VBS, just make sure it lines up to Scripture.
1: Yeah.
3: Make sure it lines up to the Bible. And don't do anything that you cannot substantiate and cannot confirm that's in the Bible.
0: Right. Patricia from Florida, you're our first caller today. What is your question or comment?
4: My question is, what is the free grace theology? I've had it explained, but I don't quite understand a lot of the language that was used to explain it to me.
0: Say it again so I can get my mind exactly what you're asking.
4: Free grace theology.
0: Free grace theology. Well, grace is free. It is the goodness of God.
3: Yeah, but they go a little bit further. They say that you're saved and there's no works involved. There's nothing involved in after accepting Christ. And so I think there's a,

0: there's a tendency to go a little bit further with that. We believe you're saved by grace, absolutely.
1: Well, I've never heard of that term before, free grace theology. I've never heard of that before, Patricia, but...
2: Who's advocated it?
1: Yeah. Where is this coming from? Where did you hear this?
3: From a church that I attended in Florida. They're saying that you don't need to repent.
1: Okay. That comes from the Grace Revolution. That makes sense. There's a teaching out there that says that since when Christ died on the cross and that he atoned for all sin, past, present, and future, then that means that once we come to the Lord, we never have to ask the Lord to forgive us. Well, that's false. Yes, when he died, he atoned for all sin, past, present, and future, meaning there'll never have to be another sacrifice. His sacrifice, one and done, and it took care of the problem. But as a child of God, if we fail the Lord, we have to ask for forgiveness. John writing in 1 John, my little children, I write unto you that you sin not. But if you sin, or when you sin, we have an advocate with the

0: the Lord to forgive us is rebellion of the highest order. And all it does is it leads to loose living and people lose their way with the Lord. And Patricia, I'll just say it this way. Like, I confronted one person that was arguing that point with this. I said, "You're married, right?" "Yes." It was a man. I said, "So if you offend your wife, do you apologize?" "Oh, of course I do." I said, "Well, let's get this straight. You've made vows with her till death do us part." Yeah. "So why do you have to apologize?" "Well, I just have to." I said, "So let me get this straight. You understand that you have to apologize to a human being, but to the great God Jehovah, the creator of heaven and earth, you can offend him all day long and never ask for his forgiveness?" And they didn't have an answer for that.
1: And does any of that line up with the Lord's Prayer?
0: No. "Forgive us our trespasses and those that trespass against us."
1: I wonder what Joseph Prince thinks about that.
0: Well, he believes it. He wrote it.
1: I mean, the Lord's Prayer. I mean, it's clear there.
0: He
1: teaches us to ask God to forgive us.
0: Yeah, they come up with all kinds of answers. And did that help you, Patricia?
2: Yeah, so then it's a false teaching.
0: Yes.
2: A false church.
0: Yes.
1: It's an extreme teaching.
2: Okay. Yeah. It's what?
1: It's an extreme teaching. It's taking a doctrine way too far.
3: But all false doctrine has an element of truth attached to
0: right.
3: it. That's what attracts you to it.
0: That's right. So I hope we helped you there, Patricia.
2: Yes, you did. You helped me tremendously in understanding that. I really appreciate and thank all of you for your input. And the Lord bless you. I'm glad that people on TV programs have such great wisdom to give to us people.
0: Well, thank you. I appreciate
2: to be led.
0: That's very kind. Thank you.
2: And guided in the truth.
0: Thank you. Let's go to Patricia in Florida. Patricia, you're our next caller. What is your question or comment for the panel?
1: I think that was Patricia.
0: Oh, was that? Oh, that's okay. Oh, okay. Kay was supposed to be the next one, but she's not there anymore. So the phone lines are open. And if you have a question or comment, it's 800-342-8430. I have a quick email here. Thank you for all you do. I understand we have a sin nature, but it seems like all I hear is it's all about the sin nature. What about the divine nature that also dwells within us who are born again? Isn't God's divine nature more powerful than the sin nature? Well, yes, it is, but only if we adhere to the tenets, if we follow. The reason why we say more about the sin nature is because that's your problem. That's my problem. You cannot overcome a problem until you understand what the problem is and the cause of the problem. The sin nature is what drives man to sin. And even though when a person gets saved, the divine nature comes in, but still, if that person doesn't know the doctrine of sanctification and really understand it, then that sin nature is going to rise up and have dominion where it shouldn't. So you got to understand, we have to address the problem. We have to address the problem.
1: So in reality, we have three natures.
0: If you're saved, human nature, the sin nature, the divine nature.
1: And so which one do you feed? Do you feed the sin nature, or do you put on the mind of Christ?
0: Exactly right.
4: Okay, ladies and gentlemen, let's see. We have Jan from Mississippi on the line. So, Jan, welcome to Sunlight Broadcasting. You have a question or comment?
5: Yes, ma'am. I have a comment.
4: Okay.
5: You all were talking about some of the trials that everybody goes through and how we learn from them and everything. I happen to be going through some very, very hard things right now. And it concerns my son. And he's in his 50s, and he's been out on his own for a long time, and he has his own business. And he has established it very well, but the thing is, I think he has become a narcissist. And I really don't know how to handle him because, see, me and my husband

0: actually is a problem with a lot of men. A lot of men have that problem. And it's a problem with men in general. And you know, you can't change the person. You can't talk it out of them. You can't. All you can do is take it to the Lord and ask the Lord to get a hold of his heart and life. Right. That's really all you can do, Jan.
1: Well, we live in a trailer. I mean, we're big, nice, double wide. And he's always calling and bragging about how he does it, where his company is. He is buying his stepdad a new truck and this and that. While his dad here is sitting in the trailer park with an old broke down 89 Dodge, and he has nothing to do for us.
0: Yeah.
1: He only calls us to brag.
0: Yeah, well, you know, but you know, Jan, once again, that's not uncommon. That happens. And all you can do is confront him and then take it to the Lord. That's really all you can do. And there's, I mean, you know, you can, I don't, there's nothing else I can tell you to do because there's really no other alternative. You got to confront him and then take it to the Lord. And that's about all you can do.
2: And leave it there.
0: And leave it there. You can't force it. You can't make somebody do something.
2: Right.
3: Right.
0: And, I mean, there's nothing else I can tell you, Jan. That's it.
1: My heart, I know where my heart is, and I know when he talks, you know, down to me and treats me like a dog. I just don't have anything to do with him.
0: Yeah, well, that's the only thing you can do, Jan.
4: You got to set boundaries, and but always hold them up in prayer.
0: Right. You know, if the Lord doesn't get a hold of his heart, there's nothing you can do to change him. So all you can do, like I said, you've only got two choices, confrontation or prayer.
2: But don't let him do elder abuse. We hear about that a lot, elder abuse.
0: Yeah.
1: He was over here a couple weeks ago last time. He really said a few cuss words to me.
0: Yeah. Well, slap his face.
1: I mean, it was like F this and F that.
0: Well, just slap him in the face and tell him to shut his mouth and don't talk like that, you know? And but that's all you can do, Jan. And that's really all you can do. Let's just have a word of prayer for you right now. Father, we come before you in the name of your son, Jesus,
2: Lord.
0: And we bring our dear
2: Lord
0: sister
2: Jesus
0: before you.
2: Father.
0: And Lord, we ask that the Holy Spirit would intervene in this situation and turn this situation around. And Lord, to bring peace and to bring comfort and to settle
2: Lord.
0: The issue. And we ask it, we place it into your hands in Jesus' name. Amen. Thank you for calling, Jan. Donald from Wisconsin, you're our next caller.
5: Good morning, Pastor.
0: Good morning.
5: Pastor Donnie, I have a question. Do you have any black ministers on staff there?
0: Well, we did. We don't right now. We have two in our minister, our pastoral praise and worship team.
5: Okay, I'm a church member there, media church member, but I've been observing there are no black ministers as host of your programs there.
0: I don't have any on staff anymore. You know, I the last one we had started his own church and is doing a great job. We blessed him and sent him on his way. And he's across the river now. But our men's director, our men's ministry director, is an African American man, and he doesn't want to sit on the platform because he's not a full time minister, but he's not qualified to host this program or to be on this program. I go, you know, we have people that we have, the staff that we have. I haven't added any new staff since. Our last brother left to become a pastor of his own. So, I mean, you know, I don't hire people just because of the color of their skin. We don't do that. We've never done that.
5: Right.
0: We've always had, we've got a large African-American employee force here. A lot of our workers, praise and worship staff, a lot of our key volunteers in our church are African-American. But as far as the pastoral staff, it is what it is because I have

0: haven't added anybody in ages.
1: And you're not going to add just...
0: And I'm not going to add just a thing, you know.
2: Right.
0: So that's the answer to that.
2: Okay. All righty. Thank you.
0: Thank you, Donald, for calling. Jim from Tennessee, you're our next caller.
3: Jim, you're on the air.
4: Yes. Yes, ma'am.
3: Okay. You have a question or comment?
4: Yeah. Yes, ma'am. I have a question about 1 Corinthians 13 and verse 12.
3: And let's put that on the screen so our listeners can see.
0: Okay, verse 13, verse 12. For now, we see through a glass darkly, but then face to face, I know in part, but then shall I know even as I am known. So what is your question on that, Jim?
4: What is that talking about?
0: Well, first of all, for now, that speaks of before the resurrection. We see through a glass darkly. That means we don't see everything clearly now. That means we don't have perfect knowledge. We will have perfect knowledge one day when we're with the Lord. But right now, it's like looking through a glass that is tinted. We can't see everything because we're not God. And then he said, but then, that means after the resurrection, face to face, for now I know in part, but then shall I know even as also I am known. Meaning that after the resurrection in a glorified state, we will have and work in and walk in perfect knowledge. There won't be any seeing through a glass darkly anymore. Everything will be made clear. Everything will be made plain. We will have perfect revelation. Does that help you?
4: Yes, thank you.
0: Well, thank you for calling.
3: And let's go to Jerry in Alabama. Jerry, welcome to Sun Life Broadcasting. You have a question or comment for the panel?
5: Yes, ma'am. Good morning to all of you.
3: Good morning.
5: Pastor Donnie was talking about women preachers earlier this morning. I had a question. Is preaching the equivalent of teaching?
0: No. They're two different things. Teaching explains truth. Preaching proclaims truth. Preaching always speaks of a strong, strong proclamation of truth. Teaching is an explanation of truth, and we need both. And matter of fact, a good preacher, in his preaching, it will be both. There will be times in the message he's teaching, and there will be times that he is strongly and boldly preaching. And then vice versa. There'll be times that a person called to be a teacher, that in their teaching, they will go into strong, strong preaching as well. So it is, we need both, but we must never forget that the Lord, the Bible said that Christ came preaching. He was a preacher first and a teacher. Paul was a preacher first, a teacher second.
5: Okay, and does the Bible specifically address a woman teaching, such as, you know, in the realm of preaching and teaching to a congregation?
0: Well, that's what their argument is, that they're using what we just read earlier about let your women keep silent in church. To them, it doesn't matter whether it's teaching or preaching. She's not supposed to be saying anything.
1: To do any of them. Yeah, or prophesy.
0: Yeah.
1: Any of that.
5: So when we look at 1 Timothy 2 and 12, and it says, and I don't know if that's the verse y'all went over earlier, but it says,
0: yeah.
5: But I suffer not a woman to teach.
0: Right. That's talking about teaching.
5: That is, okay.
0: That's talking about the explanation of truth. That's what the word teach there would mean.
1: And in that day, we talk about this in the fact that in that time period, there were a lot of women, especially in Ephesus, that had a background of leadership because of the worship of Diana, that they were the ones people went to, and they automatically took on that position as a Christian teacher, but needed to be taught themselves. They didn't know about that. But that doesn't necessarily mean that that was an ongoing establishment for all people for all time. And I think that's right. Now, Ephesians 4:11, we see the ministerial gifts. We see that pastor and teacher are so closely, the word chi and,
0: pastor, teacher.
1: And they're put together. It's not and some, and then pastor, teacher. Why? Because a good pastor is a good, is also teaches. A good teacher also pastors.
0: Preaches.
1: Or both.
0: So did that help you, Jerry?
5: And I'll conclude y'all by saying this. Grace preached the other day, and she did an outstanding job.
0: Right.
5: So y'all consider having a female preacher come on board. I think she would be an excellent candidate.
0: Yeah, but she does. You know, Grace will be the first to tell you, I don't feel called to step into that position. She will tell you, my first calling is as a mother. My second calling is as a worship leader and as a singer to be used in that area. So you have to recognize where God has placed you. And she does these things as we allow. I say the term we allow as we ask her to, but she's not coming up asking, I want to preach every third Sunday or whatever the case may be. No, she's very content in the position that she holds. But thank you for calling, Jerry. We appreciate it. We got to take a break. We'll be right back.
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0: Thank you. All right, let's go to Joyce in Arkansas. Hello, Joyce. Yes, you have a question or comment for the panel?
1: Yes, ma'am.
0: Okay.
1: Okay, Sister Swagger. My husband and I used to, about 25 years ago, we used to go to the Church of God. And I got real close in the church, you know, and I raised 5 kids in there. Well, you know, as the years went by, well, I had the gift of bringing forth message and interpreting them because I was real close to God. I prayed all the time, and, you know, I was just really, really close to Him. Well, as the years went by, we got out of church. And so my husband passed away 4 years ago, and so I started going back to this Church of God, this little country church, which I just love it. And so I started getting close to God again, real, real close to God. And then he brought forth a message, and I interpreted. So I did not lose my gift. Okay, there's the person in the church that she speaks in tongues, and she kind of gets loud. But then, and I don't have her message, and she'll come to me and say, why didn't you interpret that? I didn't have it. I can't do something I don't have. So what? I know that Brother Donnie would know what I need to do. I mean,
2: well, you can't do what you can't do. That's the bottom line.
3: If you don't have the interpretation,
2: You don't have the interpretation. That's it.
1: Right. But can you speak in tongues loud, though, and it not be a message?
2: Well, of course. Yeah. Absolutely.
3: Every day.
2: Absolutely.
1: Because I don't feel the spirit. When she does that, I don't feel no spirit.
2: Well, that's a problem in a lot of churches. You've got a lot of people who think they're giving a message in tongues, and they're not. And so that's all you can do is what you've done. Just tell her, I'm sorry, but I didn't get the interpretation. I didn't sense the Lord giving me an interpretation. I can't give you something that the Lord doesn't give me. That's all you can do.
1: And yep. When she did that, well, I looked up and, you know, had my hands up and I said, God, if this is a message from you, I will interpret it. You know, right. Give it to me and I'll interpret it. But I never felt nothing.
2: Well, you did right. You know.
1: I did the right thing, didn't I?
2: Absolutely.
4: And can I say, Joyce, if it continues, go talk to the pastor.
1: Oh, okay.
4: Tell him about the problem.
1: I pray all the time, and I'm really wanting to get really close to him.
2: Yeah. Well, that's all you can do. You did right, Joyce, so that's all you can do.
1: Uh-huh. Okay. Well, let me ask you one more question.
2: Okay.
1: Okay. If God gives out a message in the church, and does he give it out if there's not an interpreter in there?
2: Technically, no. He knows who's there and who's not there. You got to understand something, Joyce. A lot of people, they just do things on their own. They don't mean to. They get exuberant. They get over exuberant. Or they really think the Lord is moving upon them to do something, and it's not. It's in their flesh. They're not doing bad. They're not, you know, they're not. They don't have impure thoughts or whatever. They're just getting in the flesh. It happens all the time.
3: Paul said that if there's nobody to interpret, then don't give the tongues. Now, have you interpreted before?
2: Yes, you said yes.
3: Okay.
1: Yes.
2: So,
1: yes, 3 or 4 times when we were going to this other church.
3: Yeah. But if you don't feel the Spirit.
1: And I could feel so much power that it was just awesome. I can't explain it.
2: Yeah. Well, you did right, Joyce. So you don't have anything to worry about. You did what's right. You did all
0: that
2: can
0: be done.
2: And
0: if the Lord doesn't give you the interpretation, then you shouldn't give anything.
2: Yeah. So
0: you did exactly right, as Donnie said.
2: But thank you for calling, Joyce.
0: All right, let's go to Ann in Georgia. And Ann, welcome to Sun Life Broadcasting. You have a question or comment for the panel?
5: Yes, ma'am, I do. Thank you so much for taking my call.
0: Sure.
5: I hope it's not too late to ask my question. They were discussing the subject of women ministers, pastors and preachers, what have you. So I had a question. Is it okay to ask?
2: Yes, ma'am. Go ahead.
5: Okay. And looking in the front of my Bible, when it is talking about the term elect lady, it says it could be the church that it's referring to, and that little children can mean the Christians. Is that right?
2: No. No.
5: Oh, that's not right.
2: That is not, ladies. That is not correct.
5: Okay.
3: Yeah, when there's a simple explanation, then go with that simple explanation. Don't always try to read into it. And I think that that is an interpretation done by those who want to use it to support their doctrine. But it was a letter written to an individual, just like when we see that Luke writing to, what was his name?
2: Most Bible, there's not a single reputable Bible scholar that I've ever read after Anne that when it comes to this statement, that they all have the same conclusion, that first of all, that this lady opened up the door of her house and allowed her house to become a church.
5: Okay.
2: And that's, and the elect lady and her little, and her children, that's literally meaning her children, and that she was held in very high regard by John. And John greatly respected her, and she had a great reputation among the body of Christ of that day. That's what most Bible scholars that I've read after will tell you. And what you just read a moment ago has, I've never read that once. Have y'all ever read that? No, I've never read that once anywhere.
5: It's not a verse. It's my mother gave, it's a King James Bible, ragged Bible, but in the front, it has where you look up terms in Scripture. It wasn't an actual, and under that it had elect, you know, lady could mean the church, and the little children could mean, sometimes meant Christians.
2: Yeah, but that's foreign to me. I've never seen that example.
4: I just checked the Greek on it, and the Greek does not support that.
5: Oh, okay, well, that was confusing me. And the part about Mary, when she was at the tomb, and then she went and told the disciples, is that the same thing as going into all the world preaching my gospel when she was just telling the disciples? That was
2: confusing. Well, that was her world. That was her world.
3: Okay. She was telling the good news.
2: Yeah, and when you, and like if you're out in your daily activities and you witness to somebody, that's you going out into your world.
5: Okay, I see. My last one is, what does it mean in, I think it's in Timothy, and I want to say it's in 2 Timothy, where it's saying that the woman was the transgressor, not the man. What does that mean?
2: Well, it goes back to Eve. Eve was tempted. Adam was not tempted. Adam's sin was a willful sin, and Eve was the one that it started with her. That's what it means.
5: So transgressor, that means she sinned.
2: Yes, the word transgression just is a nice word for sinning.
5: Well, why does it say not the man?
2: Well, Adam was at fault too, but what I'm saying is the first temptation came to her.
3: Yeah, she was deceived, he rebelled.
2: That's right.
3: But she's still the first one to sin. Because she partook of it and gave it to her husband who was there with her.
5: So she was the first one to sin.
2: Right.
5: But he also sinned.
2: Absolutely. Oh, he was guilty. Okay. He was very guilty.
5: Oh, thank you so much for taking my questions.
2: All right. Well, thank you, Ann.
0: And let's go to Gwen in New Mexico. Gwen, welcome to Sun Life Broadcasting. You have a question or comment for the panel?
6: Yes, I do. Back in the day, am I on?
2: Yes, ma'am.
6: Okay, back in, when I was raising my children, my husband would take his whole paycheck and give to the church, and that was his tithe. it over and over, not paying any of the bills, causing us to lose our home and all of that. But then when my son was grown, he married a girl in the Catholic Church. He's now come out of it. He went to St. God, but he's afraid. I want to know how I can help you to understand that it's your first.
2: Okay, Gwen, we cannot understand you. Your phone is cutting in and cutting out. Are you on a cell phone?
6: Yes.
2: Okay, well, you're cutting

0: in and out. So let's start all over again. So what is your question now?
1: Okay. Back when the children were growing up, can you hear me now?
0: You're cutting in and out, Gwen, really bad. I tell you what, Gwen, I think you're going to have to hang up and call back because you're cutting in and out. And we're you're dropping so many words, we don't really know the point, the question you're asking.
1: Okay, I'll call you.
2: Okay, thank you. Thank you. All right, panel, while she's getting her question, this is a question concerning something that Joseph Larson discussed on a program back in June of this year. And it says, on the Message and the Cross program, Joseph Larson made a comment on Romans chapter 6 and verse 2, which says, how shall we that are dead to sin live any longer therein? Now, paraphrasing Joseph Larson, he stated that based upon Romans 6, 2, that it's impossible for a believer to habitually be dwelling and living in sin after they are saved. Now, this represents a complete misinterpretation of that passage. It is misinterpreted by many Bible expositors, including Wiest. Virtually all Calvinists and Arminians misinterpret this passage as Joseph did today. This passage is not saying that it's mechanically impossible for a believer to live in sin, because it is possible for a true believer to live in sin and still be unconditionally, eternally saved.
0: Okay, well, that's Calvinist doctrine. That's once saved, always saved. No, we don't agree with that, period. Not at all. A child of God, a true child of God, does not want to sin and does not live. And to live in sin means you're a sinner. No ifs, ands, and buts about it. And this is the doctrine of unconditional eternal security, and it is a damnable, demonic doctrine that allows people to say they're saved and live any way that they want to live.
3: Verse 2 follows verse 1. Let's read it together. What shall we say then? Shall we continue in sin? This is present, active, indicative, that grace may abound. God forbid. So very clearly, this is saying that it is not God's will whatsoever for someone to continue to live in sin. And if they continue to live in sin, when you look in the context of verse 3 and verse 4, you realize they're not saved.
4: Yeah.
3: Or they're going to get to a point that they will lose their walk with God.
4: And that's the scary part. If I ever come to a place where I say, I'm so secure in Christ that I can live any way that I want and I will never lose my salvation. That's the danger of all of this, because now what happens biblically, sin degrades faith. That's what it does. It slowly corrodes it and eats it away to the point where you don't believe anymore.
0: Well, sin separates from God.
4: It does.
0: Yeah. So,
3: and it hardens the heart.
0: That's right. It separates, it hardens the heart, and separation can lead to divorce.
4: Right. Which is dealt with in Romans chapter 7.
0: Yeah.
2: Yeah. All right, now let me read you his answer, and then you answer him, please. All right, he says that it is possible for a true believer to live in sin and still be unconditionally, eternally saved. We know this because many of the Corinthians were living habitually in sin, and the Apostle Paul calls them sanctified in Christ Jesus.
5: Well, how does he know that? How does he know that?
0: Well, that's not true.
4: It's not true.
0: It's not true.
2: Well, he is quoted 1 Corinthians 1 and 2
5: that
2: says, but you are washed. You are sanctified, and you are justified in the name of the Lord
4: but
2: Jesus.
4: But the thing is, just go and read exactly what it says, the very first words of that verse, and such were some of you. That is past tense. So while he has this list of sins and people that won't inherit the kingdom of God, but this is who you were. This is not who you are now. You were these people, but now you are washed. There, in fact, using 1 Corinthians is not a good thing because Paul is sending this letter of correction because you're doing these things and living in this sin. Otherwise, why would Paul use 1 Corinthians, I believe it's chapter 5, to correct someone in leadership of the church, having wrong encounters, to put it that way, with his mother-in-law or his stepmom? Again, this is a letter of correction.
3: The danger of hell.
0: Okay, look, let's start. Let's just start from verse 9, chapter 6.
4: Yes.
0: Do you not know that the unrighteous shall not inherit the kingdom of God?
4: Yeah.
0: Who are the unrighteous?
4: Right.
0: Living in sin.
4: Yeah.
0: Be not deceived, neither fornicators, idolaters, nor adulterers, effeminate, nor abusers of themselves of mankind, nor thieves, on and on. And such were some of you.
3: Yeah.
0: But now, as you said,
3: he is
0: listing sins that sends people to hell.
4: Exactly.
0: And then he's making this the honest, correct statement, and some of you were just like that. But look at you now.
4: Right.
0: Then also, but then those that he did call out in the church. Okay, what was the problems in the church in Corinth? First of all, there was divisions.
4: Yeah.
0: There were divisions between this. That's not a moral, sinful problem. It's a sin problem, but it's not a sin of the spirit. It's a sin of the spirit. But it's factions. We don't want factions.
4: Right.
0: You shouldn't have factions in the church. And it's not right. But you're not going to hell for it. But you are going to hell for these other things.
4: Oh, yeah.
0: Now, the second thing was there was a man in the church that was in an immoral sexual relationship with his mother-in-law.
4: Yeah.
0: And Paul said, hey, if he doesn't repent, put him out of the church, which they did.
4: Which they did, yeah.
0: But if he repents, and he did, bring him back in. So this whole... their whole argument is specious.
5: Can I read one verse?
2: Sure.
5: 2 Corinthians 5:17. The writer of this email needs to know this verse. Therefore, if any man be in Christ, he is a new creature. Old things are passed away. Behold, all things are become new. Something changes when a person gets saved, and the sin factor is what changes. You lay your sins down.
4: That's right.
2: Okay. Anybody else? All right. Let's go to Bonnie in Wisconsin. And Bonnie, welcome to Sun Life Broadcasting. You have a question or a comment for the panel?
6: Yes. Hi. I have two questions. And I believe in the Trinity, but a lot of times I get kind of trying to comprehend it. Where in John, in the beginning was the Word, and the Word was with God, and the Word was God, and the same was in the beginning with God, and then there's a part on 10th, and he was in the world, and the world was made by him, and the world knew him not. Now, is he with God? Would that be like Jesus being with God, and then he came down here and dwelled among us? That's my first question. And the second one, the baptism of the Holy Spirit, is that from the Spirit of God and the Spirit of Jesus? So those I have a hard time, you know, understanding that.
0: Okay, well, there are three, that the Bible says there are three that bear record in heaven: the Father, the Word, and the Holy Spirit. The Word is just another name for Jesus. So there are three, and they have, each one has a distinct responsibility. Everything flows from the Father. Everything flows from the Father. Redemption was accomplished by the Son of God, Jesus, who came down, born of a virgin, lived a sinless, perfect life to die on the cross. After he died and ascended to heaven, he sent back the Holy Spirit. And so it is the Holy Spirit is the agency of the Godhead that is at work today in the life of believers. He's a convictor of sin. He draws sinners to Christ. He empowers the church. He empowers the believer, et cetera, et cetera, et cetera. So when you get to heaven, you're going to see three. You're going to see the Father, the Son, the Holy Spirit.
6: Okay. Yeah, I always had I mean, I believed in it, but then the comprehending of it, stuff like that. Okay, great. Okay. And now the baptism of the Holy Spirit, is that the Spirit from both?
0: Well, Christ is the baptizer in the Holy Spirit.
6: Okay.
0: The Spirit flows from Him.
6: Yeah. Okay. Which is the third?
0: Yep. The Holy Spirit's the third member of the triune Godhead, or the third member of the Trinity.
6: Okay. Okay. I enjoy watching you, and I've been learning quite a bit.
0: Well, thank you.
6: I want to get the expositors, so I do want to get that sometime too.
0: Well, you need to. Matter of fact, the next month when we have our Bible Thon, you can get it half price.
4: Next week.
0: Next week.
4: Yeah.
0: It's next week.
6: Okay.
3: It's Thursday.
0: Next Thursday, a week from tomorrow. I mean, a week from Thursday.
6: Okay. I'll write that down. And I want to listen to that one guy, Maury Davis.
0: Mm-hmm.
6: He's on Sunday then, right?
0: Right.
6: Okay. Sounds like a good testimony.
0: All right. Yeah, you'll enjoy it.
2: Okay. Thank you, Bonnie. All right. In reference to what was also in this other email, okay, panel, those who are against the immigration laws of the Trump administration say that President Trump does not have compassion for the stranger. And they use this to attack the president. What is the difference between the immigration system in Israel and the immigration system of today? And how do we show compassion to the stranger while maintaining discipline at the border?
0: Okay, you're trying to bring it from the Bible. You can't do it like that. You cannot put it whether what God had. You can't do that.
3: The stranger in the Old Testament had to agree to follow the rules of Israel.
0: But the stranger had to be accepted in.
3: Right.
0: Number one.
3: Which is immigration.
0: Right. Number two, they had to obey the law of Israel.
4: Right.
0: Yeah. Number three, under the law, they were not allowed to bring their gods and the worship of their gods into the land. Now, Israel backslid and let them do it, and that's brought them down. Their downslide, but they had to obey the law of Moses. And if they didn't, they could be put out, sent back to the country. But next, they were slaves.
3: Yeah.
0: Most of them were slaves. That's how they came in. It wasn't a case of, I'm going to leave Moab and go down. No, most of those that were strangers in Israel were there because they were conquered people.
3: Let's address the aspect of showing kindness to strangers. Some people are saying that President Trump is not showing kindness to these people that came in illegally. At the same time, mm-hmm. Where is the kindness to the families that have been raped, murdered, stolen from, all of these? And they get upset and they would rather show kindness even when they're arrested, even when they're in the court system, they'd let them go out the back door.
0: Okay, look, the bottom line is this. Nobody has the right to come to this country unless we allow them to.
3: Yeah.
0: That's why, from the very beginning, we have had a correct immigration policy, which we dictated on a yearly basis how many people were allowed in, number one. And number two, it used to be we dictated what part of the world they could come in.
4: Yeah.
0: When you go back and look at the Great Migration of the 1890s up to the early 1900s, it saw millions of people come in. Our immigration system was this. After so many people came in from Ireland, our law said, no more.
2: Right.
0: No more right. From this part of the world. For a while.
3: Yeah.
0: But the whole thing is, when you come in here, you got to come in the front door. You don't climb in the back window. Number two, you don't come here to commit crime. Number three, you come here to assimilate. You're no longer an Irishman. You're no longer a Colombian. You're no longer a Puerto
3: right,
0: Rican.
3: That's right.
0: You are now to be an American, which means you fly our flag.
3: Yeah.
0: You don't fly the Mexican flag. You don't fly the Puerto Rican flag. Now, I'm not saying we don't lose our love for our ancestral home. I'm not saying that at all, but you're not there.
3: Yeah.
4: Yeah.
2: Right.
3: Well, let me add 2 points. Number one, because I'm from Canada. When I came here, I had to submit to a legal background to check and see if there's any crimes. Not only that, I had to pass a physical. They had to find out before they allowed me to come in, did I have certain diseases? And they had

0: and the ability to say no. And so they looked at my legal background, my crimes, any crime I committed, and then they looked at my health before they allowed me to come in. Yeah. Not just open the gate and allow everybody to come in.
1: See what so many of these people, though, when they read these scriptures in the Bible, they're just looking at it like, oh, the door was wide open.
0: They're trying to use it as a tool, but it's wrong.
1: And you're just supposed to embrace them. You can't do that.
2: Well, let me make a last statement. The job of the president is to take care of his citizens first. Non-citizens come second. His obligation and responsibility is to citizens, to protect us, to do his best to create a climate where business can grow, income can grow, wealth can grow. It is not his job to open the door and say, anybody that comes in, comes in. We have, if we would just go back to the law and obey the law, we wouldn't have this problem.
3: Right.
2: But I don't want a president who puts foreigners before Americans.
4: He had one of those. You know what President Biden did? He did a great disservice for this country and all the people that he let in without approval.
1: Right.
4: They let millions in, and now those poor people are having to leave and go home. Who caused it? Mr. Biden caused that.
1: And look at the poor people that were killed because of it. I was just reading something last night.
4: Do you remember when we saw on television hundreds of people marching across Mexico?
2: Right. Thousands.
3: Thousands.
2: Hundreds.
3: Oh, thousands. Yeah, it was thousands.
4: Who allowed that? Who caused that?
0: And where are the children?
4: Yeah.
1: Well, we had people behind paying people to get the people in Mexico and so forth and all to move. That was a deliberate trap and plan by those that hate America. And it's Americans that was doing it in a lot of the cases.
4: Right.
1: They were trying to destroy, to hurt this country. And they didn't care if Americans were killed or harmed in the process.
2: Here's the thing. There is a globalist strategy that says we have to bring America down from a first world nation to second world nation.
1: Yeah. All right. We're going to have to close this segment of the programming. And thank you for being with us today. We appreciate having you. We'll be back with you tomorrow beginning at 9 a.m. Thank you and God bless you.
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3: Ladies and gentlemen, this is Pastor Gabriel Swaggart, and we've got a very special offer that I believe you need to have in your library, something that will benefit you each and every single day. 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And it has a scripture reference, which is 1 Corinthians 1:18. And then my grandfather goes in a short description of what this verse means. 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

0: Welcome to the Message of the Cross. This is Brother Loren Larson, and I'm joined today with Brother Jonathan Steele and John Rosenstern. We are here to discuss Romans chapter 7, verses 14 and 15 and beyond. If we happen to get past those verses, we'll go further, but it's going to be a good conversation today. Yesterday, we opened up some thoughts relative to the sin nature in the life of the believer, and not just any believer, the believer who knows the message of the cross. And we're going to believe that as we travel through the text, Paul is going to answer the question, does the born-again believer who understands the message of the cross still have to deal with the influence of a sin nature? We want to see what we learn from Paul's example and Paul's life as we discuss that, because it's prevalent to every believer, but especially to those who understand the message of the cross. So I hope that you'll stay with us as we travel through those verses. I think they'll be quite enlightening, to be honest. Secondly, I want to say thank you to all of you for what you did during our share-a-thon last week. We came up a little bit shy, about 900,000, just rounded down, 900,000 shy of what we need to get to pay the bills for radio time, television time, and internet time. But we still have till the end of the month. This is June 23rd, so we have 7 or so days left to pull in that extra funds that we have to have. And some of you may not have been able to give during that time frame that we came to you. Others might be led to give another offering. So you do as you see fit, and let the Lord lead you. Let the Lord guide you. Let the Lord use you. I've always been confident that if each of us would do what the Lord instructs us to do relative to our giving, that the needs of this ministry would be met without a problem. And so we're trusting that you will be sensitive to the Holy Spirit. Jonathan Steele, good to have you this morning.
1: It is great to be here. We're just 1 month away from two of the greatest conferences of the summer, if I dare say the two greatest conferences of the summer. First, we have IYC, International Youth Conference, July 22nd. Through the 26th, this is something you do not want to miss. 13 years of age and older, two registration options. One is the full conference experience. That's going to include the workshops. That's going to include the late night activities, everything included to experience IYC at its fullest. Or there is just a service only registration. Services are always free. The reason why we want you to register is so that we can know you are coming and that we can fully prepare for the number of people that are coming. So make sure you register no matter which one you're going to. You can see the speaker lineup right there on the screen. It is a great lineup of speakers. You don't want to miss any single one of these. And special guest Jeremiah Yoakum, I believe, is on Thursday, Friday night. So make sure that you make your plans to be here. And if you also have kids aged 6 to 12 years old, International Kids Conference runs at the exact same time, runs concurrently with IYC. Our theme this year is God's Masterpiece. We also have a great lineup of speakers, awesome individuals, some Bible college graduates like Louis Pabone and Vanessa Pabone and others that you are going to sow into your kids' lives. So again, ages 6 to 12 years old, you can go to our website, powerhousekids.org, and click at for IKC. Get registered now. Make your plans to be with us July 22nd through the 26th.
0: Excellent. John Rosenstern, always good to have you with us.
2: It's a privilege to be here.
0: Yeah, we have talked a little bit, and I don't know if you want to mention it, but I'm bringing it up, so you probably have to, the fact that you've been doing some book writing.
2: Yes, I've had the opportunity for many years to do it, but now that I'm able to do it, as far as time and consideration, I've got actually three books in the making, two that are done. One is called Israel, A Modern Day Miracle, and we're going to be making that into an actual eight-part documentary that'll air sometime next year. The book hopefully will be out as well next year. Then I got another book. It was originally named Rape of the Church. It was a book Brother Swaggart asked me to write, pretty much as a follow-up to Rape of the Nation, but we changed the name from Rape because we feel that might not be the most appropriate now. to broken cisterns. So that's the theme of the book, really dealing with the direction of the church, how things infiltrated the church going back many years, but more predominantly in the most area of the last 100 years, I'd say.
0: Yeah.
2: Then the third book deals with, I guess I haven't really titled the book yet, but I've been teaching on it. I dealt with it like a week or so ago on Insight for the whole week when Josh was away, dealing with the Islamic radicalization of the 20th century. So I'll go back and give a little history of how Islam began, how it spread, but more particularly how the recent radicalization created this complication we have in the world. But more particularly, it's if all these books are pastorally written in the idea that I'm trying to present things to the reader, and especially the Muslim readers of the book. In fact, we're going to call the book, I just felt in my heart, A Letter to My Muslim Friends. This way it'll be, again, another book Brother Swaggart asked me to write many years ago. I'm slow to do things, but when I get to them, they get done. But anyway, and I've got other things in the fires in my mind that I want to work on, so I've been enjoying it lately.
0: Well, excellent. We'll look forward to finding them and reading them when they become available.
2: Well, we hope they're a help to the body of Christ and to those such as Jewish people and Muslims for them to hear the truth of the gospel as well.
0: Amen. I want to give an advertisement for Joseph in Paris. They're going to be traveling up to Oroville, Washington, probably on Thursday, and they will be there for the crossover conference. And this is Joseph in Paris. Mary Beth is going as well. They are going to be teaching and preaching at Randy McAllister's Valley Christian Fellowship. This is the crossover conference, is what Randy has called it, the pastor there, a great fellow. And they will be teaching and preaching Friday night, Saturday morning, Saturday night, Sunday morning, Sunday night. Para said yesterday that Sister Reagan was supposed to be preaching or teaching, if you will, Saturday morning, but she's pregnant. He said she hasn't just had morning sickness, she'd had all day sickness. So they weren't quite sure what kind of, what she was going to be there, but what would she be able to do? So it may be Paris on Saturday morning and Saturday night. But in any case, Joseph will be there, Paris will be there, and it's going to be a great time in Valley Christian Fellowship in Oroville, Washington. Say, where's Oroville? Well, you go to Spokane, Washington, and you head up towards the border of Canada. When you can spit across the border, you're probably in Oroville. So that's about, that's how close to the border it is. But it's a lovely facility, lovely people. They, and I'll say this for them, they run two homes, two houses that take in drug addicts, one for men, Timothy House, and another for women, Ruth's House. And Randy has planted three churches, the main church there in Oroville and others in the surrounding areas, and they're working on a fourth. But the outstanding feature of this work is that a lot of the people, if not all of the people who are now pastoring these extension churches came through Ruth's House or Timothy's House. Isn't that wonderful?
2: Wonderful, yes.
0: And of course, their program is based on the message of the cross, and they just do a wonderful job. So if you can join Paris and Joseph up in Oroville this weekend, it's going to be a great time. And if you live in that area or anywhere close by, I invite you to visit and get to know these people. You will be glad that you did. For myself, I will be traveling this weekend up to Brooklyn, New York. Have an opportunity to minister for Jim Cimbala in the Brooklyn Tabernacle. I originally was scheduled for a 12 o'clock service. They have two services on Sunday, but they called me or let me know last weekend that I'll be ministering in the 9 a.m. service. So 9 a.m. Sunday, June 28th, I'll be there at the Brooklyn Tabernacle. So looking forward to getting to know these people better and enjoying the Brooklyn Tabernacle Choir. Many of you and many of us have been listening to that music and basking in the presence of the Lord as they worshiped for many, many years. And so I'm just excited to be asked and be a part of that. Once again, 9 a.m., June the 28th, Brooklyn Tabernacle and Brooklyn, New York. All right, Jonathan, we are starting a section we did yesterday. And let's read the same verse that we did yesterday, verse 14, but add 15 to it.
1: Yes, sir. for we know that the law is spiritual.
0: Refers to the fact that the law is totally of God, from God, and by God.
1: But I am carnal, sold under sin.
0: Refers to Adam's fall, which has affected all of mankind and for all time. This means that no one, even spirit-filled believers, can keep the law of God if they attempt to do so outside of faith in the cross. In other words, it is all in Christ.
1: For that which I do,
0: the failure,
1: I allow not,
0: should have been translated, I understand not. These are not the words of an unsaved man, as some claim, but rather a believer who is trying and failing.
1: For what I would, that do I not.
0: Refers to the obedience he wants to render to Christ, but rather fails. Why? As Paul explained, the believer is married to Christ, but is being unfaithful to Christ by spiritually cohabitating with the law, which frustrates the grace of God. That means the Holy Spirit will not help such a person, which guarantees failure.
1: But what I hate, that do I.
0: Refers to sin in his life, which he doesn't want to do, and in fact hates, but finds himself unable to stop, unfortunately, due to the fact of not understanding the cross as it refers to sanctification. This is the plight of most modern Christians. Yesterday, we talked about the tenses in the verbs and that establish a truth relative to this passage. And if they would please put on the screen 7:1, please. This is our breakdown of Romans chapter 7. And I take you there for the purpose of defining the Greek a little, and I won't get complicated. The believer is dead to the law, verses 1 through 6. This is written primarily in the present tense, meaning that these things that Paul speaks of are current. In verses 7 through 13, where we call it Paul's post-conversion run-in with the law, Paul is taking time to describe a feature of his past life. And the verbs there change from the present tense, found in verses 1 through 6, to primarily the past tense pronouns and verbs in verses 7 through 13. But then in verse 14, and this is why

0: what he does regarding the new covenant, there are several conclusions that we have to arrive at that we're going to be talking about as we travel through this passage. First of all, I will say this and make this statement again. Paul, I think, in verses 14 through 20 is going to help answer the question, does the born-again believer who understands the message of the cross still have to deal with the influence of the sin nature? Yesterday, we said yes in no uncertain terms and looked at the verses and tried to establish out of verse 14 some truth. In verse 14, Paul says, first of all, we know that the law is spiritual. By going to this statement, Paul is declaring that the law is of God. Literally, it is pneumatikos. It is born of the Spirit. Brother Swigert says in his notes, correctly so, that it is of God, by God, for God. There's nothing wrong with the law. The truth is, the law has never been the problem. The problem has been sin nature in men. And that sin nature wants to take advantage of the presence of law and push us towards independence, push us towards faith in self, push us towards anything but faith in Christ and the cross, and by doing so, deceives us by that which is good. But the law is spiritual, and Paul is, in actuality, in much of chapter 7, defending the law, even though he has shown the law to have a duality. And that duality is you present the law in the wrong light or misunderstand it, and sin can be the product. But the law itself is always holy and righteous and good. So now we come to the condition that Paul states for himself. And he says that I am carnal, sold unto sin. Now, when we see Paul make this statement, it's in the present tense. It's not something that was past. It's something that he's declaring about himself. And we clarified yesterday in the program that Paul is not talking about being carnally minded. And that's an important statement. We don't want to make him a carnally minded Christian. That's not what he's saying. He's simply saying he is born of flesh, that he is still existing in the human condition that was a result of the fall. He's carnal. He's still fleshly. And then he says, sold unto sin. And what we find there is that being sold unto sin means that there is a sale that happened that had nothing to do with who Paul was or what he could do about it. And he was sold like a slave to the control of the sin nature. This is the human factor. One of the things we tried to cover yesterday, and this can bring some confusion to people, is that even though we are born again, even though we are freed from the dominion of the sin nature, even though we have victory if we appropriate the proper process that God has placed for us in Scripture and through Christ, we can have victory over everything and anything. Paul's not saying he doesn't have that pathway, that he doesn't understand it, that he doesn't know it. But he's telling us the condition of his human existence. We are still, and this is what most Christians have a struggle, especially with this passage, we are still in a flux of change. We're transitioning. We have something. We have a down payment, but we don't have it all yet. And it's the part of us that has not yet been changed, this feature of our humanity, the presence of sin in us that can still cause us problems. It doesn't have to be, and certainly is not the problem that it once was before we were born again, but it can cause us problems, and Paul recognizes that. He doesn't recognize it, and we talked about this yesterday, and gentlemen, I'll open this up, please. Paul doesn't make these statements so that we can get comfortable with our sin.
1: Right.
0: He doesn't make these statements to say that anything that you're exhibiting that's ungodly in your character or your

0: action or your attitudes can't be changed. He's just telling us why the problems exist. And that is because even though Paul has a knowledge of the new covenant, he's been born again, he's been planting churches, he's been living for God 25, maybe 30 years. Dates are never solid when we're trying to find those exact time frames. But he knows how to live for God. He's writing the new covenant as he speaks, present tense. And he doesn't back away from saying, one of the problems that we have is I am fleshly. I'm still in this fleshly condition. I haven't graduated to what I will in the sense of being glorified. And so I still live in corruption. I still have a mortal body. And this is where the problem comes in for the born-again believer, even the one that knows the message of the cross.
1: Right. Yeah, several things. I wasn't able to be here, but I listened to the program. It was excellent yesterday, by the way. You all had some good comments to make. And I think the clarification of the sin nature is so important because people are experiencing failure that love God, that are seeking God, that want to please God. Three thoughts. First, the law is really a revelation of God's justice. It's not necessarily a demonstration of His love, because with it, there's a penalty for not performing the fullness of it. Breaking any portion of it makes you guilty of all of it. So it leaves a person in a position of condemnation. So, and that's what really Paul said in 2 Corinthians with regard to that in chapter 5, I believe. So it's three. So it is a condemnation to us, and it brings judgment against us. The sin nature arouses, maybe that's not the word I'll say, Christ destroyed sin's right for sin to reign in the body.
0: Yes.
1: But at the same time, the presence of sin is still there to tempt us. So we now have to face the consequence of, why did God leave the sin nature there? I don't know if you guys minister to a lot of folks, but people ask that question of me all the time with few questions I get now. And it's like, well, this forces us to be totally dependent on the working of the Holy Spirit, because now we have a new source. So we still have this nature that still remains in us. It's not to be dominating us, the sin nature, but it arouses the carnal mind as a sarkikos, I believe. Now that could be the effects that it has on the body, which carries out these activities, but it also has to do with our inclination under the old way we used to operate, by trying to do things of our own effort. And that's what God wants us to stop doing when it comes to sin, because He's still going to use the same physical flesh to perform acts of righteousness.
0: Right.
1: So it's who we yield to. And this is where I've always felt, third point, is the reckoning process. The believer is going to now have to understand to reckon on that which Christ has done, stop for trying to perform the works of the law by his own efforts. But even then, his will's present, as Paul will deal with in a few moments. The presence of our willpower is there to do it, but the activity of doing it brings us the consequences of failure because we can't do it. So now we have to understand and trust something we can't see.
0: Yeah.
1: The working power of the Holy Spirit. And Paul or Jesus dealt with that. You know, the wind blows where it lists, talking about salvation. We don't see it coming, we don't see it going, but we feel its effect. This is where the believer has to end up, is truly believing and operating in faith in what? That Christ already did it for me.
0: Right, exactly.
2: You know, that's really in the middle of the failure is really where we've got a decision to make, where either we're going to fight, and by fight, I mean fight the good fight of faith, right? That's what Paul said to Timothy, or to succumb to the battle. And, you know, yesterday I made the comment, and I'll give a verse to back it up, where Paul never succumbed to the battle in Romans chapter 7. He never surrendered to it, not one time. In fact, faith always drives us to reject sin. You know, you just said it a moment ago. Faith always, always causes us to reject sin. We can see that in Hebrews chapter 11, the hall of faith, when it talks about Moses in verse 24, by faith Moses, when he was come to years, refused to be called the son of Pharaoh's daughter. Refused. That wording is important. Verse 25, choosing rather to suffer affliction with the people of God than to enjoy the pleasures of sin for a season. what caused Moses to reject the pleasures of sin? It was faith. It was his faith. And that same faith that we display in Christ is always going to cause me to hate sin. It's always going to cause me to reject sin. That doesn't mean that I won't struggle, though. And that's really what we see here with Paul. He hates what he's doing, whatever it is. He doesn't go into detail about it. Whatever it is that he's seeing himself doing, he realizes, I am carnal. He realizes, I am sold under sin. I am human, and I do have the effects of sin, but that doesn't mean I love it.
0: Right. In fact, everything in the text that we just read goes to the opposite direction.
1: Right. Yes.
0: He says, that which I do, I don't understand. I allow not, for what I would, that do I not. What I hate, that do I. What I see in these passages, again, Brother Swigert in his notes focused on the wrong object of faith. And I do still believe with all of my heart that the wrong object of faith is the lesson that we need to learn. We need to rise above the wrong object of faith. But even with the right object of faith as the main thought process of the believer, if I can say that, there are still times in your life as a person that knows the message of the cross where an attitude or an action might come out of you that surprises you. Am I right?
1: Mm-hmm.
0: And I think that in my mind, this is more of one of the things that Paul is telling us. In our study over the years, I became very hard-nosed in this, and I was wrong. And the idea that because we are dead to the sin nature, because we are freed from the dominion of the sin nature, that the sin nature has absolutely no impact on a born-again believer who knows the message of the cross. Well, if I established that, and I did, and tried to teach it and preach it for many years, the problem is, what about this?
1: Yeah. And were you experiencing?
0: Yeah. What my own experience? What I didn't change my faith. My faith is still in Christ in the cross. But yet, in a situation when I least expected it, I blurted out something, responded wrong, reacted wrong. Where did that come from? And in part, I think that this is what Paul might be speaking about. For what I do, I don't understand. For what I would not, that do I don't. I didn't want to. Okay, I didn't want to yell at my wife. Well, maybe I did. No, I didn't want to lose my temper and act a fool. I didn't want to. And there are things that can surface in our lives that prove to us that we are still in the process. And I believe that that is the result of sin nature operating in me, not to the degree that it operated prior to salvation. Right. But yet there's still evidence in my life and then in these passages. I couldn't read these passages, especially when we get down to 7:18 and others, and say, no, it's normal for it. The sin nature won't be active unless you change the object of your faith. Let me be clear. Changing the object of your faith is still your premier problem. It's still going to be the biggest issue that you face. But in this process, number one, our faith is never as strong and mature as we think it is. And you and I still have this process of change that has to be embraced. So there may be times when the believer fails God, doesn't set out to do it, literally catches him by surprise because there was something in him, some aspect usually of selfishness, self-defense, me, I'm the priority, not you, just me. And somehow I was offended and boom, all of a sudden I responded or did something that I didn't expect. It could have been other things that surfaced. Maybe it's not as innocent as what I'm saying. Maybe I had a thought that was incorrect. Oh, I'm going to go do this. And I played with it. And I lost the battle and went and did that. And the minute that I did the deed, I went, what am I doing? Now, I know that that's a shock to you to understand that I'm not a super Christian. There is no such thing. That's a myth. That's an unrealistic expectation. And this is what I think Paul is trying to lay out. Not a means by which we can go ahead and sin. Not a means by which we fail to recognize the need for the right object of faith. But where he's taking us is to bring us to a total understanding of our inadequacy, so that we hold fast to the words of Christ in John 15, without me,
1: you can do nothing. That's it. You know, in verse 17, we're not there yet, but Paul is basically saying that he's doing these things because the indwelling presence of sin is there. Yeah. So that confirms, and I know we'll get to it in more detail later, what you're saying. But we can't ignore this whole context deals with the idea of law, too. Now, maybe he's dealing with the law of Moses, but there's other laws and things involved. We impose upon ourselves so many expectations. Mm-hmm. And I think sometimes we feel because we understand the cross that we can do these things. So there's a subtle pride that develops in a lot of folks. Not that you've suffered with it. We all have in some way. And it's our inherent nature that is akin to the flesh as, you know, whatever. Our nose is to our face. So the reality is we have to come to the realization, and we continue to say this, there is this process that of learning, this renewing of the mind. Mm-hmm. And this process, well, Paul said it this way in, what is it, in Philippians chapter 1, verse 6, that this will continue until the day of Jesus Christ. I have this confidence that he that hath begun a good work will continue till the day of Jesus Christ. So this is not something we should try to, with ambition, say, I can have a certain goal that next week I'm going to have this. With myself with cigarettes, it took months. And then when it happened, I came to the realization that's when I least expected it, because now I was totally trusted. The freedom that came from the action of the sin. And in fairness, I've not been tempted by cigarettes ever since. It just does not come to mind. I don't think about it. I could be in a room with 50 people smoking. I'll be coughing my brains out, but it doesn't tempt me to want to smoke the cigarette. That's been my experience. Not that I look for places to go where they're smoking 50 packs of cigarettes in a room, but I've had situations in that scenario. But I want the Christian to come to the realization, as we reckon on what Christ did for us, there is a power there, and it is transforming us. We don't always see it. I use the example of the Brooklyn Bridge when they built that bridge, because I was familiar with it because the company that built that bridge is actually from Tarentum, Pennsylvania, right up the river from Pittsburgh. And the Roebling family, the father and son, when they began to build that bridge, and I read there were articles in the newspapers in New York that there was complaints that they worked on it for a year, but they saw no progress because no one saw anything being built above the water. So they were judging the entire building of the bridge by what they could see, not what was underwater.
0: Good point.
1: And this is what God is building, a foundation in the believer. And without that foundation, what comes above that people are going to see won't stand too well if that foundation underneath isn't supported properly and built correctly.
0: Right. So what we're saying is that in the building process, which we will be in until we're glorified.
1: Precisely. Right.
0: There will be times when we want to see the bridge and drive over it, and everything is underwater.
1: That's right.
0: Exactly. We won't quite see it yet. And it speaks of the need for maturity. Paul, in all of his statements here, again, never, and I'm going to reiterate this, I'm going to keep saying it, never justifies failure. He never says, oh, you got to sin a little bit every day. Yeah. He's not doing that. He's doing just the opposite if you follow the line of his thinking.
1: Yeah.
0: Because he's telling you that you cannot trust in yourself. And what John said is true. There is a dependence on self that we have in circumstances. And every situation, I'm going to say it this way, every situation we have to learn again that we can't.
2: Right.
0: We might have learned it with a sin problem, but then we have to learn it in relationships.
1: Sure.
0: Then we have to learn it in regard to our job, our ministry, our function. Then we have to learn it, and the lessons go on and on and on.
1: Absolutely.
0: All of it takes the believer who understands the ways and means of the new covenant to a standard of dependence. And again, Brother Swigert would say this, there is no graduating class in the message of the cross. We're always learning. Yes. And so in the learning process, it doesn't necessarily mean, it may be, that you have altered or changed the object of your faith. Maybe you haven't grown up to believe the right object of faith in a specific circumstance. And maybe you're just growing up in Christ. But the issue is sin in us. And that's what we can't deny. The issue is sin in me. And if there is any dependence on self, sin is going to take advantage of it.
3: Exactly.
0: Just like it did in the presence of the law, and try to bring me to a place of independence from Christ in the cross. So that still stands as the premier problem. And that's what I'm growing up to learn.
1: And the evidence of that is the bondage that the individual is suffering. Sin will then have dominion over that person.
0: Right.
1: And that's a good thing for them to see, because as Jonathan said a little while ago, in the middle of that trial, that's when they could come to the realization, I can't do it. When we come back, I got a few scriptures I want to read that I think will add evidence to what we're discussing.
0: Okay, excellent. And we do have to take a break. We'll be right back.
4: 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The enemy's plan for believers is for them to live like sheep, consumed by daily tasks, responsibilities, and the endless pursuit of security. Soldiers, on the other hand, are defined by their strength, discipline, and purpose. In his debut book, Matthew Swagger draws from the book of Exodus to show believers how to break free from the flock and live a bold, meaningful life that saves others and conquers the enemy. Readers will journey alongside the children of Israel before and after their miraculous deliverance, trading the shackles of the enemy for the promises of God to live in new identity, purpose, and victory. 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

0: All right, we are back with you. Being silly here a little bit. John, you said you had some verses that you wanted to bring to
1: light. Yeah, this comes to mind for several reasons. We were talking about the example of the Brooklyn Bridge and how no one saw any results for over a year, and it frustrated the people of the town because they thought no work was being done. Well, the work is being done. And sometimes we as ministers, especially, we have to judge things accordingly, and we try to do it righteously. But others judge others. And it hit me the other night, I was thinking on this, and I believe the Lord took me to this in chapter 4 of 1 Corinthians, where Paul would write, "Let no man account of us as ministers of Christ and stewards of the mysteries of God. Moreover, it is required in steward that a man be found faithful." And this is important because this is the measure I think we in the body of Christ should look at. Then he says, "But with me is a very small thing that I should be judged of you, of no man's judgment. Yea, I judge not of my own self. For I know nothing of myself, yet I am hereby justified, but he that judges me is the Lord. Therefore," and this is a verse I wanted to get to, "judge nothing before the time until the Lord come, who will both bring to light the hidden things of darkness and will make manifest the counsels of the hearts, and then shall every man have praise of God." We're in this process, and as we see others, as we're trying to teach, struggling through the process, teaching them, administering to them, and helping them through the process is really our goal. And that's really what sanctification is all about. I believe it was Paris the other evening preached on how we need each other. And I think that's an important statement there, because this is recognizing the struggle. And this is where the church failed for years. And in my study of church movements, I found that to be the cohesive missing component. I shouldn't say cohesive. It was the missing component that brought an incohesive element to the church. And so we were so quick to judge activities, but we weren't looking at the faithfulness of the person. Mm. We weren't looking at what was driving that person, the correct object of faith. Like you said, it makes a difference. It changed my walk with the Lord to now understand what He there did for us and reckon on that. And then when I began to experience the working of the Holy Spirit, well, I was frustrating Him before, to put it that way. Before I understood the cross, I was frustrating the grace of God. Not intentionally, but I was frustrating it because I was trying to do it myself. I can do this. I have willpower. I was an athlete. I could train. I could this. I could that. All those disciplines I was trying to bring into my Christian walk. Guess what? None of that worked. It worked in those other things for a season. Now that I'm older, they don't work because the physical body can't do those things. Yeah. Someone says, go out and run 3 miles at a 5.5-minute mile pace, it's like, not going to happen. Well, I can do it in my car. But seriously, I'm being humorous, but I want us to see as far as how we view others. We need to understand that this struggle, and I think Jonathan also brought this up before in the break, it's not a struggle as we think. It's a fight of faith, and we have to help them bring them to the correct understanding of faith.
0: With the Apostle Paul, again, I want to emphasize, the present tense is huge here, because if the book of Romans was written, as most scholars might point to, in the year 56 to 58, Paul has been living for God 25 to 30 years. Mm-hmm. He is not a novice. He has planted churches, and he's now writing out word for word the basics of the new covenant. He knows the message of the cross. But yet, what he describes here is a man that is still at times failing. Notice he's not accepting the failure, and I don't believe he's living in failure, but he is experiencing failure, even as a man who knows the message of the cross, and no one knew it better than the Apostle Paul. So one of the points that I've tried to make as we travel through here is that there will never come a time in your Christian experience where the sin nature is totally quiet, where the sin nature is totally silent, where you can bring it to a place where it will no longer impact you. You need to know this, not to be fearful, not to be afraid, but to again drive you to the truth that you can't overcome sin, that you must always be dependent upon the things of God. And what God has supplied in Christ at the cross. This is what I believe Paul is trying to teach. As we travel through the whole segment, I think we'll see it. Also, he's not talking, I know this is really we shouldn't even have to talk about it. But what he doesn't want to do is fail.
2: Yeah.
0: That's not the statement of an unsaved man. That's the born again motif. That's the born again natural state of someone who has been regenerated. They have a new heart, a new spirit. Yeah. They want to serve God.
1: New nature.
2: And one reason why you keep harping on this, that Paul is saved, that we believe here in Romans 7, Paul, because an unsaved, unregenerate person doesn't care.
1: That's right.
2: Right. Right. If I could emphasize that for a second. Go back to whenever you were unsaved, whenever you didn't know Christ. It didn't matter what you did. I did what I wanted to do, and it didn't matter who I hurt. And guess what? I don't care. I don't have to understand it. I don't hate it. It doesn't matter who I hurt. Go look at a drug addict right now on the street. They could go into, statistically, they could go into their own home and sell everything they have, no matter who it hurts, their wife, their spouse,
0: right,
2: their kids. It doesn't matter who they hurt, because they are driven by addiction and they could care less. That is not a state we see Paul in right here. We don't see a man that is okay with his sin, that is okay with what's going on, that's okay with failure. We see a man that is trying to get a hold of what's going on.
0: Right.
2: I see what I'm doing. I see that I don't want to do this, but I find myself doing it. And God, I just really don't understand why.
0: Yeah.
2: And that's kind of the statement in verse 15. I don't understand what's going on. That's the heart of a saved individual.
0: Yeah.
2: Someone who wants to please God, but finds themselves failing anyway.
1: Verse 25, he's saying, I serve the law with my mind. So he's clearly telling us he wants to please God.
0: Yeah.
1: No question.
0: No doubt about it. And some scholars, again, point to Philippians 3 to even give
1: right.
0: us a little more evidence. When Paul talks about his pre-conversion life, he declares that according to the law of Moses, he says this word, blameless. There's no evidence in that time frame of his life that he was battling sin and hating it.
2: Yeah.
0: He declares that according to the law, he was blameless. Now, also in that Philippians chapter 3 passage, he begins to say this, the thing that I once thought was profit, I now count as loss. Okay. And the word loss is very important. He counted the law as the means of righteousness.
1: That's right.
0: That's what he depended on and his ability to keep it. But the word loss means he didn't just let something go. He didn't just change his mind about something. He recognized that the way that he was approaching relationship with God by law keeping, trusting in himself, that it was a detrimental aspect of his life. That loss, it was something detrimental. So Paul, in his previous life, did not look at himself as someone who was failing. In fact, he put himself way up on the pedestal of law-keeping.
1: Yeah.
0: And according to Galatians, he was. He was the forerunner, even in front of all of his peers in regard to the law. So it doesn't describe Paul's pre-conversion life. So again, now we have to try to balance this out. Here's a man that knows the message of the cross, that knows the new covenant, that loves God, that is filled with the Holy Spirit, and he knows how to live for God, but yet there are times he fails.
1: This is where I have been a strong admonisher to those that practice Hebraic roots concepts, because if they're trying to even look at the law in an improper manner, they're going to find it's going to bring harm to their Christian walk. It won't help. It won't add. It will bring difficulties, complications, bondages, sin will activate. And this is why it's so important we understand that it's by faith, period. Nothing added. And if we can get to that place, understanding what Christ did for us at the cross, that he did it, he fulfilled, plerahu, every element of the law on our behalf. I'm not under that government anymore. So I don't need to have its authority. I don't need to have its commands. I no longer am in that government. I'm not going to drive on the wrong side of the road here in the United States because I want to follow English laws. I would kill someone and probably kill myself because that's unlawful. It's unlawful to try to follow the old covenant laws in the new covenant. I know that sounds kind of contradictory, but the new covenant is fulfilled, and the new covenant now embodies the spirit of the old covenant, but it, in practice, we can only fulfill it by faith.
0: Yeah. The ways and means of the new covenant is by faith, but I think it's so important for us to come to the recognition that no matter how far we've advanced ourselves, and you should, no matter how long we've been living for God and understanding the message that defines the new covenant, no faith in law and no faith in self. We're striving to live that way. The sin nature is still resident in you, and it'll trip you up if it has half a chance. Let me say this in comparison. We learn so that there's no confusion in Romans 6, 3, 4, and 5, that our union with Christ frees us from the dominion of the sin nature. It does not free us totally from the impact of the sin nature in us. We will have a fallen nature until we're glorified. Let's compare that to victory over several other enemies of the Christian. The Bible tells us that the world is our enemy, but yet we've been crucified to the world.

0: Galatians 6 and 14, meaning that the dominion of the world's influence should not be something that is overwhelming us. But yet, you are still having to face the influence of the world. You're not free from it. Another example, Satan. I can take you to the passages of Scripture in Colossians chapter 2, again in Hebrews 2 and 14, that tells us that Jesus destroyed the power of the devil.
1: That's right.
0: But then I can also take you to 1 Peter chapter 5
1: right.
0: and say that our be sober, be vigilant, because our adversary, the devil, seeks whom he may devour. Wait a minute. I thought he was destroyed by Christ's work at the cross. He was. His ability to have dominion over us was destroyed, but yet he still seeks to have dominion over us. The world's dominion over us was destroyed by what Christ did for us at Calvary. The influence of flesh was, those that are Christ have crucified the flesh with its affections and lusts.
1: Right.
0: So all of the arenas that we find ourselves being told that we have victory over are still areas that we have to deal with. And that's a surprise to the Christian. It's not always as simple and easy as we know. We have to learn to believe that our victory is secure over those arenas. But in every case, the world, the flesh, the devil, we have to deal with it. So why would we think that the sin nature is any different? So I do believe that, again, we talked about this a little bit yesterday, as we grow in Christ and grow in the grace and the knowledge of the Lord, I think the influence of the sin nature is become lessened. I think it has less chance to impact us. What
1: I
0: do
1: agree.
0: You think of that thought?
2: You know, going along with that thought, here in Romans 7, Paul says, I don't understand what's going on, right? And talking about growth in the life of the believer, that word understand, we can actually find in Philippians chapter 3. It's the exact same word when Paul is talking about how he was a Pharisee circumcised on the eighth day, but I count all of that as loss. In verse 8, it picks up, yea, doubtless, and I count all things but loss for the excellency of the knowledge of Christ Jesus my Lord, for whom I have suffered the loss of all things, and do count them but dung, that I may win Christ and be found in him, not having my own righteousness, which is of the law, but that which is through the faith of Christ, the righteousness which is of God by faith. But here's that word again, that I may know him, the power of his resurrection, the fellowship of his sufferings, being made conformable to his death, if by any means I might attain the resurrection of the dead.
0: So the know.
2: The know is the same word, that I may know him. So I'm going through this, and I don't understand the failure. I don't understand what's going on. But here's the ultimate goal, that I can know Christ.
0: Okay.
2: I might not understand my failure, but and the reason why I bring this up is because there is growth in the life of the believer, as you're mentioning.
0: Yeah.
2: As I grow in Christ, as I face failures, as I fail God, in that failure is a learning process, because I might not know why I'm failing in this moment, but through the growth of the believer and through the maturity of the believer, as I look back, it's in those moments of failure that I can actually see that I'm coming to know who Christ is and his power, so that I rely less on myself, I rely less on what I think I can do, and I start relying more on Christ in that growth process. Then I do agree, this is where I'm getting at, I do agree that as the believer grows, the power of the sin nature inside of me does lessen. It might not fully go away, and it won't until glorification. Yeah. However, it slowly loses its grip. I liken it to a snake, right? If you chop the head off of a snake, it's still gonna wriggle.
0: Yeah.
2: It's still gonna move. If you get a little too close to a poisonous snake that the head's been chopped off and it lashes out and bites, you can still re-

0: receive the poison inside of your body. It can still hurt you, but here's the thing. It is dead. It's just wriggling a little bit. That's kind of where we're at, where I am human and I am wired for failure. That's just human nature. But slowly, day by day, God is slowly removing the power of that sin nature. That's not quite the wording I'm looking for, but what it happens day by day is slowly the rewiring process is happening, where the sin nature is there and it's always going to be there until glorification, but slowly it has less influence on my life.
1: I think, John, you mentioned it, the renewing of the mind.
2: Yeah, that's the process.
1: It's all there. One of the things, and John, did you want to?
2: Well, again, we want to understand that all what we're talking about really was already done at the cross.
1: Yes.
2: You know, the law of the Spirit of life right. in Christ Jesus makes us free from the law of sin and death. The work has been done by Christ. It's finished. It's our understanding, our development, our learning. That is what we're discussing. And this is really the sanctification process. Although we were fully sanctified in Christ, set apart, set for His service, what we're going through this process as we grow in the grace and the knowledge, those work together, I think, as Peter would say, of Christ. This process is something that it's good for us if we use it correctly. But that's why I think Paul said in Romans 8:1, there is therefore now no condemnation to them that are in Christ Jesus, who walk not after the flesh, but after the Spirit. And this is where we've got to come to the realization, and I think we're doing a good job of it, but it's, as you've mentioned it many times, repetition is important. Understanding the power of the flesh and the fall really had an impact on humanity.
1: Yeah.
2: We don't really see, I think, you've quoted Brother Swaggart saying it many times on the programs, the clinging fall, the clinging vines of the fall. Yeah. They don't let go so easy.
1: Yeah.
2: And
1: I just want to, I'm sorry.
2: No, go ahead.
1: I wanted to point this out. When Paul says, I allow not, we have to be careful there because he does understand the new covenant.
2: Sure he does.
1: He does understand the process. He is writing to us about that process. Yeah. So when he fails in the present, I think that while it certainly is a knowledge problem, not being aware, there's a sense I get when I read this of surprise.
0: Yeah.
1: I'm surprised by my action.
0: Yeah,
1: I'm surprised by my response.
0: I agree.
1: Where did that come from?
2: Exactly.
1: And I think that all of us could relate to that, providing we're honest. Yeah. Now, that's going to be important for Christian growth that you're honest. Paul is about as open as you can get here. Because he's basically saying, I'm going to show you through my life the fact that the sin nature is still active to a certain degree. And I agree that its impact is lessened. The more we mature in our faith,
0: right.
1: the less chance the world, the flesh, the devil, the sin nature will have
0: right.
1: to topple us. And so there's a sense in which things should become easier, but never should we ever lose the idea that I have arrived, or gain the idea
0: Absolutely.
1: That I have arrived, right. because the surprise of verse 15 is going to come up and smack us alongside of the
0: yep.
1: head
0: yes,
1: if we do that.
2: That's right.
1: Because it's going to show our lack of reliance and dependence. Again, the statement keeps running through my spirit. Without me, Jesus said, you can do nothing, not some things, not a variety of things, not a few of things, I'll leave it to you. No, without me, you can do nothing. And so there is a sense in which there's surprise here. I just wanted to bring that out.
0: Absolutely, I agree. And you know, there's going to be those moments. And I do believe, again, we've said it already, and I'll make it quick, that there are moments in the life of the believer where, no, you don't think you've arrived, but you have become comfortable with God. You are getting to the point where, man, I'm not seeing as much failure. And honestly, I do think sometimes in those moments, God allows something to happen.
1: Because we're coasting
0: yeah. a little bit. And that would be surprise.
1: Yeah,
0: it would be a little slap in the face. Yeah.
1: So not necessarily a total lack of knowledge.
0: Right.
1: But
0: Correct.
1: Maybe a lack of application in some places.
2: Sure.
1: And all of a sudden, boom. Well, we hope you're being helped. helping to understand what we face as Christians. Remember, the victory is always in our grasp. It's always available to us. You don't have to be overwhelmed and overcome by anything, thanks to what Christ has done for us on the cross. Join us tomorrow as we continue our study.
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3: 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Evangelist Jimmy Swaggart has been on television longer than any minister in history. His ministry spans over 60 years and has touched the lives of millions with the message of Christ and Him crucified. 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

to God. 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Amen. Hallelujah. Hallelujah. Isn't he awesome this morning? We serve an awesome, awesome God.

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When I get through with you, won't be anything left. But you need to tell him, it's not over till it's over. Not until that trumpet sound. 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I'm gonna stand right here and hold my ground. Woo! Fight of faith will not be finished until that trumpet starts to sound. Well, it's not over till it's over. Oh, not until that trumpet sounds. Glory to God. Some of you by television, you think I'm just about losing my grip, Brother Swaggart. I don't think I'm going to make it. Yeah, you are too. Remember this. When the Lord led the children of Israel out of Egyptian bondage, he didn't leave a single one of them behind.

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Glory to God. Mama, if you can't feel that, something's wrong with your feeler. Praise God.

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If you let me tell you, when you had over a million young ladies on the victory side of the Red Sea with tambourines in her hands, boy, don't you know that gave the devil fits? Glory to God. Mama, praise God. If you need prayer this morning, if you need a touch from the Lord, I want you to come while the elders come, please. Praise God.

Heavenly Father, we pray this morning, not only for all of these who have come up to this front, but all on television as well, all by radio, all by the internet, Lord, that you would heal, for you are a miracle-working God. You would break the bondages of darkness. And Lord, I'm asking you this morning to touch Robert. Of course, you know of whom I speak, and that your presence for one moment can eradicate the problem. And I'm asking in the name of Jesus that you heal him and put him back on his feet. Glory to God. Hallelujah. And Lord, we ask for a miracle for everyone who's watching. We ask it all in the name of Jesus Christ, giving you praise and glory. Amen and amen.

Oh, yes. He'll make a way. Praise God. Praise God. I want to ask you, do you believe that? I'll tell you why I believe it, because he's made a way for you countless times when there seemed to be no way. Praise the Lord. Well, let's receive the tithe and the offerings this morning. Could you stand, please? Heavenly Father, thank you so much for your grace. And I ask that everything these people give would do two things. That it would win souls. And number two, it would bless them. I ask it in the name of Jesus Christ that their giving will win souls. And second, that it will bless them. And Lord, you said that blessings would chase us down. You said that you would command the blessings. You would open the treasure house of heaven. And Lord, that we would be plenteous in goods. And we would be the head and not the tail. And I say it all in Jesus' name, claiming those promises. Amen and amen. Could I get you to come and put in your gift?

of misery and woe. But he placed his strong and loving arms

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1: 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It is If Not for Grace, that's Martha Borg. 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
4: Would you turn in your Bibles, please, to Luke chapter 4, the fourth chapter of Luke, beginning with the 15th verse. And this is what the Word of God says. And he taught in their synagogues, being glorified of all. And he came to Nazareth, where he had been brought up. As his custom was,

he went into the synagogue on the Sabbath and stood up for to read. And there was delivered unto him the book of the prophet Isaiah. And when he had opened the book, he found the place where it was written, "The Spirit of the Lord is upon me, because he has anointed me to preach the gospel to the poor. He has sent me to heal the brokenhearted, to preach deliverance to the captives and recovering of sight to the blind, to set at liberty them who are bruised, to preach the acceptable year of the Lord." And he closed the book, and he gave it again to the minister and sat down. And the eyes of all them who were in the synagogue were fastened on him. And I want to use for a subject, preaching for a few moments, few minutes. The Spirit of the Lord is upon me. Would you bow your heads, please? Heavenly Father, as we come before you today, Lord, we realize within ourselves we cannot do anything. We realize that only you can make the crooked path straight, can make the low place high. Only you can satisfy the thirst of the human heart. And I would ask that you would help me to deliver this which we believe you have given unto us. Anoint the people to hear it and receive it. And I'll ask it in Jesus' name. And everyone said, amen and amen. Jesus was raised in the little village of Nazareth, as you well know. We were there just a few weeks ago, and I stood on the brow of the hill where quite possibly the good city fathers of Nazareth had determined to throw him over that hill and kill him. Stretched out like a panorama is the Valley of Megiddo. It's where that the greatest concentration of the Battle of Armageddon will be fought in a coming day. If you look to the left at about 10 o'clock, you could see, if it was a clear day, the edge of the great Mediterranean. At about 11 o'clock was Mount Gilboa in the distance, where Saul and Jonathan died fighting the Philistines. To the right, across the array of hills, when you top that last hill and look out, there is the Sea of Galilee, the place where the Holy Spirit determined that the Son of the Living God would bring forth his ministry. Immediately to the left, at about 8 o'clock, you could see the mount that is believed to be the Mount of Transfiguration, where that Moses and Elijah appeared to Peter, James, and John on that mountain, and Jesus' garment shone as the light from within came out in an effulgence of glory. Nazareth. Nazareth was looked at with disdain in the day of Christ. A major highway ran from north to south and branched out to the east, covering Iraq, Iran, Syria, to the south, Egypt. A great area of commerce. And as far as the leaders of Israel were concerned, Nazareth was contaminated. Beside that, it is believed there was a powerful Roman garrison just as at the edge of town. And so that's why that Philip said, "Can any good come out of Nazareth?" Well,

some good came out of Nazareth. At the time of Christ, there was no middle class in society. There was only the abject poor and the obscenely rich. Those who were obscenely rich, those who were abjectly poor, and Joseph and Mary belonged to that class of being abjectly poor. Josephus said that Jesus was raised in the midst of this little village, probably 300 or 400 population at that time. Now it's probably 40,000 or 50,000. And it's situated in the cove like a horseshoe of a hill. It's been cut in half as they mined for bauxite, but in Christ's day it was shaped like a horseshoe. And the little town of Nazareth nestled up in the cove of that circle. And Josephus said that at any given time, you could see Jesus coming down from the surrounding areas with a piece of log, timber over his shoulder. For Josephus said, his father being a carpenter, he followed in the trade of the carpenter and made plow yokes. And so the city fathers of Nazareth, the whole of the population, they had witnessed him and observed him for 30 years. He had left and set up his headquarters according to the dictates of the Holy Spirit in Capernaum. And now he's coming back. Every voice there is talking about it. It's on the lips of every person because they'd heard the news how that this one from Nazareth, Jesus of Nazareth, is healing the sick, opening blinded eyes, making the lame to walk. And it was a red letter day in Nazareth. For he's coming back here again. And where the synagogue was situated, it was overflowing. No doubt the side shutters had been pulled up and scores were standing outside, unable to get in because of the crush of the people. This was Jesus of Nazareth. They knew him intimately. They knew his mother and his dad. His dad now, I say his dad, his foster father, was probably by now passed on. They knew his brothers and sisters. And every eye is upon him when he walks into the synagogue, which he had been in every single week for 30 years. But this time it was different. He sat down where the guest speakers were to sit, and they called him forth. And the scripture says every eye was upon him. We have heard such magnificent things. And he asked for the scroll of the prophet Isaiah. And they handed it to him. There were no chapters and verses then in books of the Bible. So he turned to the place. It was a scroll. It was not a book as we think of such, a scroll. To what we now know as the 61st chapter and the first verse of the great prophet Isaiah, who had written, his name shall be called Wonderful and Mighty God,

0: Prince of Peace. The government shall be upon his shoulders, and of his kingdom there shall be no end.
1: Hallelujah.
0: Glory, hallelujah. Glory to God. Jesus. And he read the text. The Spirit of the Lord is upon me, because he has anointed me to preach the gospel to the poor, to heal the brokenhearted, to preach deliverance to the captives, recovery of sight to the blind, to set at liberty them who are bruised, to preach the acceptable year of the Lord. And as was the custom then, all were standing for the reading of the word, but he sat down to teach. And I want you to look at this passage. He was telling them this day, and he did tell them, this passage is fulfilled in your ears. Do you hear that? He was saying, I am the Messiah. He was saying, I am the one whom Isaiah wrote about. And the Spirit of the Lord is upon me. Now, there's a sevenfold application here. The Spirit, gospel preached, brokenhearted healed, deliverance, recovering of sight to the blind, set at liberty them who are bruised, and to preach the acceptable year of the Lord. Now listen carefully. In that one statement, the Lord declares that he meets the need of every single problem that humanity has, no matter what that need is.
1: Hallelujah!
0: Glory to God! I want to say it again. In that one passage, the Spirit of the Lord is upon me, because he has anointed me to preach the gospel to the poor, to heal the brokenhearted, to preach deliverance to the captives, recovering of sight to the blind, to set at liberty them who are bruised, to preach the acceptable year of the Lord. I don't care what kind of problem you have. I don't care how bad it is. There is a solution for it in that passage that I've just read. Glory to God. Glory to God. Be it physical, be it domestical, be it mental, be it financial, above all, be it spiritual. That every problem in that compendium is answered. And it holds the solution. You may be watching me right now, and you look at that television set in a quandary. You don't know what to do. Life has driven you into a place where there seems to be no answer. There is an answer. Glory to God. I got a letter some time back from a man from Oakland, California. He said, Brother Swaggart, this morning, he said, I walked across the platform of one of the most prestigious universities in the nation. And I was handed my PhD degree. And he said, I felt I had to write you and just thank you for the gospel you preach. Because when I heard that gospel, I was sitting in a little room with no furniture, nothing but a little black and white TV set, needle tracks all up and down my arms. I was shooting under my tongue. And he said, I couldn't go any further, I was dying. I'd been in every rehab center, but to no avail. But something got a hold of me that day. Glory to God. Hallelujah. Something got a hold of me. And he said, I found myself in that room, nothing but a little chair and a mattress on the floor and a little black and white TV set. And I said yes to Jesus Christ, and he changed my life. And he said, today, I walked across that platform and was handed my Ph. degree in whatever subject that it was. And I just wanted to write and say thank you. Brother, you didn't owe me any thanks. It's Jesus who paid the price. Well, glory to God. Every answer that you need, any problem that you might have, I don't care what it is, how bad it is. You see, society can go only so far with you, and it writes you off. Because if you come to their rehab centers, it doesn't do any good. They don't know what to do. They don't know what to do. Well, I'm glad I can say I know what to do. Glory to God. Praise the Lord. All right now. He said, the Spirit of the Lord is upon me. Talking about himself, as would be obvious. The world out there has a problem with Jesus Christ. The name of God is sort of a nebulous term, and you can put much of any identification on it you want. Not you, but the world out there. But Jesus Christ is something else. And I'm going to be a little bit caustic now, if you can handle it. If you talk to the people from most full gospel churches, or Baptists, or Nazarene, and you would ask, is Jesus Christ the Son of the living God? Most would tell you yes. If you talk to the Catholics, they would say yes, but they really don't include him. They go to Mary. And they place Mary ahead of Jesus Christ. They claim they don't, but they do. If you ask most Methodists, and I don't think I'm wrong, or Presbyterians or Lutherans, Congregationalists, is Jesus Christ the Son of God? Most would probably say, I don't know. Many would say, well, no, I think that he was a good man. He worked miracles. Well, there's a little quandary there. How can he be good and a liar at the same time? I said, how can he be good and a liar at the same time? They have a problem with Jesus. Think about this. The military in our nation has outlawed the Bible. I went with John Rosenstern and a couple of more back 3, 4, 5 years ago. And we gave away several hundreds of Bibles at one of the large military camps. I think it was in Mississippi. New Testaments, same as I'm holding in my hand. But the chaplains finally told us they won't let you come back on the army bases anymore. We sent a shipment to Iraq to give to soldiers. They sent them back. The military has outlawed the Bible and embraced homosexuality. And brother, no good is going to come from that.
2: That's right, brother.
0: Let me tell you, every freedom we have, all the prosperity we know, the greatness of America is because

Because of what he did at the cross of Calvary, and he will give you eternal life. Or you will answer to him at the great white throne judgment, but answer to him you will. I want you to understand that. Every human being is going to answer to Jesus Christ. Because he is the one who paid the price for your redemption at Calvary's cross. He said, the Spirit of the Lord is upon me. I don't mean to be unkind, but Islam doesn't hold any answers. And I might also add this to what I said a moment ago. The military, not only denying the Bible, but they've embraced homosexuality and Islam. And Islam. I wouldn't do too good to be in the military. Not now. Because they would have to take this away from me by force. And when they took it away, I'd get another one. And if they put me in the brig, I'd scream so loud that every news agency on the face of this nation would talk about it. Despite the stupidity, this is still the new United States of America. And hundreds of thousands of men and women have laid down their lives that I can read this word and live by. From the halls of Montezuma to the shores of Tripoli. It's Jesus Christ. Mohammed can't help you. Buddha can't help you. Shintoism can't help you. Confucianism cannot help you. Mormonism cannot help you. Catholicism cannot help you. And even Pentecostalism can't help you. It's Jesus Christ who paid the price at Calvary's cross. He said, the Spirit of the Lord is upon me, speaking of himself. For he has anointed me to preach the gospel to the poor. Now that word poor should have been translated meek. He has anointed me to preach the gospel to the meek. Do you know the reason? Let me see how I can phrase this. You can come up with just about any ridiculous thing you want to, and the church will run to it. No matter how asinine, stupid, ignorant, foolish, ludicrous it may be. Can you imagine the stupidity of Christians coming from hundreds, sometimes thousands of miles because somebody told them that angels were in that meeting and they left feathers on the seat? Feathers. I guess it was angels that were molting. And also, they left some diamonds. But you can preach the cross.

0: And most of the church says, ho-hum. Why? I'll tell you why. Because the message of the cross lays bare all the foolishness of man. And it tells man, it tells the church, you're going to have to give up all the works of the flesh. The cross of Christ exposes every work of the flesh. Meaning the reason they won't accept it is pride. Pride. And anything else you do other than the cross, it points to you. Look what I did. I fasted so many days. Now, fasting is scriptural, but don't misunderstand. I did this, I did that, I did the other. But the cross glorifies Jesus Christ. Hallelujah. That's why Paul said, I will boast in the cross of the Lord Jesus Christ, by which the world is crucified to me and I unto the world. It's the only thing we can boast about is the cross, because it glorifies Jesus Christ and not me and you.
1: That's right, that's right, that's right.
0: Okay. Now, I want to look at this as closely as I can for a minute or two. In this one statement, the Spirit of the Lord is upon me because he has anointed me to preach the gospel to the poor. The gospel is good news. It's, you know that. Every one of you know the interpretation of the word gospel. It's good news. What does that mean? It means everything. Not only are you given eternal life and saved from hell itself, but he'll bless you in this life. And I want to tell you, those of you, and there are some of you that say, Brother Swaggart, you don't know the home I was brought up in. You don't know the sorrow, the heartache, and others. Much of this world struggles to put a little food on the table. Children which are hungry. I know we've built schools all over the world. I know what I'm talking about. I know what it is to see babies suck at a mother's breast and there is no milk there and it cries and the mother look up at me with haunting eyes. And down every corridor in that camp, they were hauling dead bodies out, starved to death. Why? Why? You can go anywhere in the world where that the Bible is given at least some preeminence. And Jesus Christ is lifted up. And you will find prosperity and blessing and freedom. And we are throwing into the ditch the very thing in this nation that has made this nation great. I mean, anywhere in the world, if the gospel of Jesus Christ is properly preached, Paul said, we preach Christ and him crucified. That's your answer. I don't care who you are. If you don't know who your daddy is, you don't know who your mother is, and you were raised in abject poverty, Jesus Christ is the way out of that poverty.
1: Yes, yes.
0: Glory, glory. Glory. Hallelujah. Do you understand what I'm trying to say? We take it for granted. But the word poor or meek, it's really got nothing to do with finances. It means that the person understands who they are, and it's not much. And they understand that Jesus Christ is God.
1: Yes.
0: And he can answer and meet your need.
1: Thank you, God.
0: That's the answer. I was listening to the news this morning for a few minutes. They were asking, what is the problem in the world? One said, the problem is poverty. No, it's not poverty. The problem is what causes the poverty. You follow me? The problem is what causes the poverty. Another one said, well, it's education. They don't have proper education. Most of the education they're getting now in the public schools it's not education, it's indoctrination. It's no education at all. If you don't know this book, I'm going to use a little incorrect grammar. I don't care how many PhDs you have behind your name, you ain't educated. Do you understand? The fear of God is the beginning of wisdom. The Spirit of the Lord is upon me. He's anointed me to preach the gospel, the good news to the poor. I was born into a home that was about as poor could ever be. My parents, they had no secular education. My aunt, my mother's oldest sister, her husband gave my mother a nickel a day. Who, with that nickel, she was able at school to get a little milk and a piece of bread. Or she would have starved to death, just about. I thank God. I know he's cursed and criticized and everything else, but I thank God that Huey Long started paying for the state to pay for a noon meal for little kids that came to school, both black and white. Thank God for that. My parents didn't know God. My daddy had never seen a Bible until he was 25 years old. Had never heard a gospel song. Now I want you to think of that. Never heard a gospel song. Never heard Amazing Grace. They tried to live a good moral life, but you can only go so far with that. And one day, a friend of my dad played violin, my mother played guitar and sang. They sang and played in nightclubs, just dances, whatever they were, to try to make a little money. And a man came to my dad, his name was Pop Watson, and said, Sonny, that was my dad's nickname. He said, Sonny, I want you to come go to church with me and to bring your fiddle. My daddy said, church? Yeah, church. Never been in church in his life. Never heard a gospel message. There was no gospel radio in that part of the world. Certainly it wasn't even in the TV, period. He said, bring your fiddle. Pop played fiddle too. He was an excellent fiddle player. Well, what are we going to do? My dad said, we're going to play in the church orchestra. Had an old upright piano and Pop Watson's fiddle and somebody playing a rhythm guitar. They didn't know all the chords, but they got it loud anyway. And my dad couldn't even afford a fiddle case, wrapped his fiddle in a pillowcase. Walked in church. I was 4 years old. It would change our lives. We would never be the same again. My dad stood there. He didn't know what in the world to do. Pop said, come up on the platform.

0: My dad went. You say, well, he was going to play and he didn't know the songs. Yeah, he was like Bob. He could play anything. And the first song they sang, I've found a friend in Jesus. He's everything to me. He's the fairest of 10,000s to my soul. Glory to God. My parents didn't come to Christ at that time, but about a year later they did. And our world changed. My daddy wanted to make money, raised in the Depression. And everything he touched before he got saved didn't work. Nothing worked. But when he got saved, everything he touched turned to money. That's about the weakest response I think I've heard in a long, long time. I'm trying to tell you, God will bless you. God will bless you. God will bless you. God will bless you. He put in a grocery store. Started selling more stuff than the Piggly Wiggly in town. God can bless you. God can bless you. He said to preach this good news to the meek.
1: Come on.
0: And started farming. He didn't farm, but he had others to do it for him. And everything he touched turned to money. We had a new home, new cars, and one day he called me and my sister, and she was 6 years younger than I was. I was about 15 years old. My dad walked into a place and laid down cash money to buy a new car. I like that. I was a kid, but I liked it. Just moved into a brand new house, brand new home. My dad told, my mother and dad told me and my little sister, I'm selling everything I have, and we're going to go to Wisner, Louisiana to build a church. I said, what? See, the Lord gave it all to him, and now the Lord says, I want it back. I didn't get much response on that. It's kind of weak. Did you notice that? It was kind of weak. Robert, did you sense that as well? It was kind of weak response, you know. Oh, but glory to God. Anything that God asks of you and you give to him, he'll give it back to you 10,000 times over. I said, my Lord, Wisner, Louisiana? A little hole in a wall. We lived in the great metropolis of Faraday, Louisiana. I said, you're going to do what? Going to build a church there. I said, oh, Lord. But you know, me and Jerry Lee Lewis, we went almost every night, played piano. Jerry Lee would sing in that meeting. Crowds came, packed the tent outside, whatever. A church was built. And my sister came in one day and said, there's the prettiest girl you ever saw in your life. When I'm talking about the gospel, this includes everything. You ought to hear it. Do you understand what I'm saying? It includes everything, everything, everything, everything. He said, I'll bless you when you come in. I'll bless you when you go out. I'll bless you when you rise up. I'll bless you when you set out. Said, it's the prettiest girl you ever saw that's joined the choir. I slapped her, backhanded her. I don't want to hear that. I was the ripe age of 17. And she said, yes, she is too. I said, what color is her hair? I don't know why what that mattered, but she said, it's brown. It's been many colors since. But I was at church Sunday morning, and I sat down to the piano, and my sister's words, which I had not forgotten from the time she said them until that time, and I looked up and I spotted her. I said, that's the one. And she was the prettiest thing I ever laid my eyes on. My heart went bloop. It was love at first sight. I'm not joking. And she's sitting on the platform this morning. Well, hallelujah. What are you saying? Preach the gospel. Good news. Good news. Good news. Good news. Good news. You young Ruths in this place, he's got a Boaz for you. And you young Boazes, he's got a Ruth for you. Oh.

Good news! Good news! Good news! Glory to God. Praise God. Praise God. Praise God. It's the greatest news that mankind has ever heard, has ever known. Praise the name of the Lord. Oh, yes, I know. Yes, I know. Jesus' blood can make the vilest sinner clean. Oh, yes, I know. Oh, yes, I know. Jesus' blood can make the vilest sinner clean. To the faint,

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I haven't finished this message, I think, as is obvious, and I'll pick it up next time. But if you're here today and there's a problem in your life, I don't know what it is. It might be spiritual, it might be economical, it might be domestical, but if you'll give it to Him, He has good news for you. Praise God. He never brings bad news. It's always good news. And I don't care who you are, I want you to walk down this aisle and stand here. I want you to come faith believing. If you have a need in your life, I want you to come. Oh, yeah.

I want you to just, as we sing it one more time, slip up your hand and say, Lord, this is my problem, and I'm giving it to you today. And I'm asking for the solution. I don't care what it is. I'm asking you for the solution.

Now just look up and thank the Lord for hearing you and say, Lord, I accept this blessing. I accept this good news from you that you're working out this problem. Well,

Jackson will be in the service with us tonight here. We're expecting a great service tonight. Be with us again, 6 o'clock.

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2: 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I listen to it daily while I'm on the road. I enjoy it. I shout. I cry. I praise God. I sense the presence of the Lord wherever I'm at when I'm listening to it. I love it.
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4: When I was a boy, we had a lot of missionaries come by the church. And I remember this one specific time. I was about 12 years old. And this fella came from Africa. And he showed us all these wonderful slides. And I remember weeping on the pew. And right then I knew I wanted to be used in the gospel. And I know that without y'all, we can't do a whole lot. So thank you this morning for what you do.

Amen. Robin, stay right here with me. You will just have to forgive my emotion. You may be seated. But as Robin started to sing this wonderful song, I began to think back as to all the souls that this ministry has touched down through the years. In 1986, I was just born again. Didn't know anything about God, but I knew I needed some help. I knew I needed to better understand the Jesus that I had accepted. And I didn't trust church folk because of circumstances in my past. That was wrong. That's my fault, but it was the truth. And so one Sunday morning, I reached over and 7 o'clock a.m. turned on the television. And all of a sudden, the first thing I saw was Niagara Falls. And the theme song, sometimes, hallelujah. And I met Brother Swigert and the team, and my life would be eternally changed. I'm here today because

Somebody paid for that program. My son is here today ministering to you because somebody paid for that program. Grace, Rachel, even my daughter living in Florida, pastoring a church with her husband, is here today because somebody paid for that program. So I say, thank you. Thank you. And when we come and ask for your help, I hope that you remember what Robin's about to sing just a little bit more of, because the lives that have been changed by our simple act of calling in and giving what we could, we will never understand. We'll never understand how far reaching that goes, because one life touches another life. Thank you.

0: Hallelujah. Praise the Lord. Come on, give the Lord a hand clap of praise, would you?
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Kim, I want you to sing that last chorus. There's coming an hour that every tongue shall confess, every knee shall bow to Jesus Christ, the King of Kings and the Lord of Lords. Thank God I have already bowed, and I will forever bow to His presence.

0: 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Thank you, Kim.
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2: Well, praise God this morning. You know, when I was a young man growing up on the reservation, I seen so much alcohol kill our people. It wasn't unusual in the wintertime to go out and find somebody froze to death on the ground with a bottle of wine next to him. And I hated that. I hated alcohol. I hated those things. And for some reason, I turned out to be just as bad. I had a problem with alcohol that just wouldn't go away, no matter what I tried. And I needed somebody to talk to at times. When I was in high school, I started drinking. I met my wife there, and her and I became friends, high school friends. And I could tell her my problems and how I felt inside. And she was the only one that could listen to me. But you know, that wasn't good enough.

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And if I wouldn't have said yes to Jesus that moment, I would have been like my other Indian tribal members who died. But Jesus Christ and His love for me gave me a new song. Praise you, Jesus. How I love you, Lord. I love you. Like a blind man who walked in darkness, oh, how I longed and how I searched for that light. But then, oh yes, I met the Master. Thank you, Jesus. And I know more.

0: when he found me. 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

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And now I'm one of his own.

0: 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And now you are one of, and now he is one of his own. Thank you, Roy. Praise the Lord.
1: Glory to God.

0: I'm on. Praise the Lord. Thank you, Joseph.
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2: 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I won't glory in Socrates or Aristotle or Plato. I will not glory in the great universities of Grecian culture, but I will glory in the cross, an offense to the Jew and foolishness to the Gentile, but it set the captive free.
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My. 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

0: For the Holy Spirit to flow through us has to be the greatest thing that could ever happen to an individual. 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

The only way to reach God is through the shed blood of Jesus Christ. 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
6: If you have your Bibles, turn with me today, please. First of all, to the book of Psalms. The Psalms, most of them written by David. 46th Psalm, reading one verse. Immediately after the message today, we will be praying for believers to receive the baptism in the Holy Spirit. About 15 years ago, God, I believe, gave me explicit instructions to do this. And by His help and grace and His leading, we're seeing more people filled with the Holy Spirit than we've ever seen. The other day in Madison Square Garden in New York City, very conservatively speaking, over 1,000 were instantly baptized in the mighty Holy Ghost and fire, tremendous outpouring of the Holy Spirit. We're expecting the same thing here today in Los Angeles. Psalms 46 and 4. The psalmist said, there is a river, the streams whereof shall make glad the city of God, the holy place of the tabernacles of the Most High. Turn with me to St. John 7. The Gospel according to St. John, the 7th chapter, beginning with the 37th verse. Jesus speaking most of these words. In the last day, He said, St. John 7, 37, that great day of the feast, Jesus stood and cried, saying, if any man thirst, let him come unto me and drink. He that believeth on me, as the scripture hath said, out of his belly shall flow rivers of living water. But this spake he of the Spirit, which they that believe on him should receive, For the Holy Ghost was not yet given because that Jesus was not yet glorified. Turn with me to Ezekiel chapter 47. This is a strange passage, and it really relates to the millennial reign that is coming, the thousand-year reign with Christ. But it has reference to, as well, the Holy Spirit that flows from our hearts. Starting with the first verse, "Afterward he brought me again unto the door of the house, and behold, waters issued out from under the threshold of the house eastward, for the forefront of the house stood toward the east. And the waters came down from under the right side of the house at the south side of the altar. Then brought he me out of the way of the gate northward, led me about the way without unto the utter gate by the way that looketh eastward. And behold, there ran out waters on the right side. And when the man that had the line in his hand went forth eastward, he measured 1,000 cubits, and he brought me through the waters, and the waters were to the ankles. Again, he measured 1,000, and he brought me through the waters, and the waters were to the knees. Again, he measured 1,000, and he brought me through the waters, and they were to the loins. Afterward, he measured 1,000, and it was a river." The psalmist also said, there is a river. It was a river that I could not pass over, for the waters were risen, waters to swim in, a river that could not be passed over. And the latter portion of the 9th verse says, "And everything shall live whether the river cometh." And I want to use for a subject preaching a few minutes today, there is a river. Would you bow your heads, please? Father, as we minister today, we preach what we believe thou hast given unto us. And I thank you so much for thy presence that we've already experienced wondrously and greatly. We're asking for thou divine order in this service. We're asking for thy presence, thy glory to fill the place, to satisfy the hungry heart, the thirsty soul, the lonely spirit. And I'm asking that you not only anoint me, but anoint these to hear, to receive, to grasp, to hold to thy word. And I'll ask it all in the name of Jesus. And everyone said amen and amen. The great Pentecostal experience, God's greatest gift to his children, started on the day of Pentecost. It characterized the victory, the power, the strength, the greatness, the glory of the early church. It's never stopped. The river has flowed all the way from that moment until today. Sad to say, during the dark ages, many people turned their back on God. Spiritual declension set in. And many no longer knew how to accept Jesus as their Savior, as many today do not know how to accept the Lord as their Savior. Preachers quit preaching the mighty power of the Holy Spirit. But still there was the flow that continued. As it broke out here, broke out there. And at the turn of the century, as hungry hearts started crying out to God, tired of the ecclesiastical, liturgical religiosity of the day. Tired of dead preachers preaching dead sermons to dead congregations. Tired of dead fundamentalism, tired of dead religion, hungry for the life of the Spirit. It was right here in Los Angeles, California, on Azusa Street. Over 80 years ago, where hungry hearts gathered in a small, tumble-down frame building, unwanted, that God began to pour out his Spirit, and according to the cry of hungry hearts, people started to receive the baptism in the Holy Spirit with the evidence of speaking with other tongues as the Spirit of God gave the utterance. It seemed to be a general hunger. All over the world, men were crying, men were weeping, men were reaching out toward God, tired, as I have said, of the coldness and the formality, and longing for the reality of the Holy Spirit and the power of Jesus Christ. Topeka, Kansas, Winnipeg, Canada, Houston, Texas, far off China, it seemed to girdle the globe almost at the same time, moving after moving after moving of the Holy Ghost. It touched all races, black, white, red, yellow, brown, as hungry hearts reached out and the river started to flow. Hallelujah to the Lamb. Frank Bartleman started to write about this great experience, and his articles placed in religious publications in various parts of the country and the world created a hunger and a thirst that brought people from all over the world here to the City of Angels, Los Angeles. Oddly enough, to a crude, humble dwelling on Azusa Street where they hungered and thirsted after righteousness. And God moved, and the services lasted basically 24 hours a day, never stopping, 7 days a week, as thousands upon thousands were baptized in the Holy Spirit. From that moment, they tell us that over 250 million people have been baptized in the Holy Ghost this century alone. And it's growing today until it touches every church, from Catholic to Protestant to Jewish. It touches every heart. It touches every climate. It touches every thirsty soul. The flow of this river, there is a river, the streams whereof make glad the city of God. I want to tell you something, and I want you to hear me. Without the power of the Holy Ghost, church is the deadest thing this side of heaven. Without the power of the Holy Ghost, religion is dead and dull and dry and listless and lifeless and lackadaisical and lackluster. Without the Holy Ghost, the Bible is a closed book. But with the Holy Ghost, Jesus becomes alive.

Jesus becomes real. Jesus fills your heart. Jesus fills your life. With the Holy Ghost, heaven opens, the door swings wide, and the river flows, and this glorious gospel penetrates your spirit. Glory. Everything the river touches lives. If you are dead today, I've got one message for you. Get in the river. Hallelujah. If your church is dead, get it in a river. If your preacher's dead, pray the river in him. The river is flowing. The river is flowing. The river is flowing. I have one message to the Pentecostals. Get back to the Holy Ghost. Get back to the Holy Ghost. To the nominals, get to the Holy Ghost. I have a message to the Catholics. The Pope can't do it, the priest can't do it, but the Holy Ghost can. Get to the river. Get in the river. Glory. I have a message to the Protestants. Get full of the Holy Ghost. And when you get full of the Holy Ghost, the old denominational shackles will roll off. And you'll see Jesus and Jesus and Jesus and Jesus and Jesus. And that's what the Holy Spirit is doing today. That's what the Holy Spirit is doing today. When you get filled with the Holy Spirit, the Baptist church doesn't look so good anymore. Methodist church doesn't look so good anymore. Catholic church doesn't look so good anymore. Assembly of God church doesn't look so good anymore. Four Square church doesn't look so good anymore. Nazarene doesn't look so good. What are you saying, Jimmy Swaggart? What I'm saying is this. Yeah, you love your church, but Jesus becomes more and more and more and more real within your heart and life. That's what I'm saying. Now in Ezekiel chapter 47, as I have just read to you, Ezekiel, that great prophet, gave us, I think, a physical type of the Holy Spirit. Oddly enough, he's talking about the millennial reign, as I mentioned, which will take place after the rapture of the church and the great tribulation period. Jesus himself will come, take up abode in the city of Jerusalem. The glorified saints, everyone that's ever lived, will come back with him, reign, rule and reign upon this earth. I was praying this morning and I was thinking, God, saw two little boys playing, and Paul likened that moment in comparison to little children now in adulthood. He said, when Jesus comes back and we rule and reign with him, it'll be so far above what we are now that it's like a little child now and we in adulthood thinking about little children. We know 100 times more, 1,000 times more than a little child knows. And when Jesus comes back, we will improve so much more as we put on the glorified body and we live and rule and reign with him. But anyway, Ezekiel told about the building, the rebuilding of the temple in Jerusalem that's going to take place. And he told about this river that's going to flow out from under the altar. And how that everything the river touches, it shall live. And it's a type of the Holy Spirit. It will be a physical, visible type of the Holy Spirit forever and forever. And I want you to look at three things pertaining to this river Ezekiel mentioned, which I will liken to the Holy Spirit. I want you to look at the source of this river and the course of this river and the force of this river. Ezekiel said in that 47th chapter, first verse, he sat down at the latter portion of it
And the waters came down from under the right side of the house at the south side of the altar. I want you to remember that word altar. Way over in the book of Revelation, the 22nd chapter, he speaks again. Not Ezekiel, but John, the Holy Spirit speaks. First and second verses. And he shewed me a pure river of water of life, clear as crystal, proceeding out of the throne of God and of the Lamb. In the midst of the street of it, on either side of the river, was there the tree of life, which bare 12 manner of fruits and yielded a fruit every month, and the leaves of the tree were for the healing of the nations. This river is mentioned over and over again, and the point that I want to make to you is this. I want you to see the source of this Holy Ghost river. The source of this great experience that we have within our hearts and within our lives. I want you to see the source. I'm bearing down on it because it's tremendously important. He said that the river proceeded out of the throne of God and the Lamb. The Holy Ghost comes from the altar, from the throne, and from the Lamb. I want that clear and understood. The source of the river. Some have said it's of the devil. Some have said it's fanaticism. Some have called it many, many things. But I want it clear and understood. Whenever terminology like that is used, one is speaking about God. And you're on very dangerous ground. When one talks about the Holy Spirit being of the devil, or speaking in other tongues being of Satan, you are treading on very dangerous ground. Why are you? Because this is not of man, and it was not done in a corner. The source is from the throne. The Holy Spirit is from the throne. The outpouring of the Holy Ghost is from the throne. The infilling of the Holy Spirit is from the throne of God. It's from the altar, it's from Calvary, it's from the Lamb. John said of Jesus, I indeed baptize you with water unto repentance, but there cometh one after me who is mightier than I, and he shall baptize you with the Holy Ghost and with fire, whose fan is in his hand, and he will thoroughly purge his floor, gather his wheat into the garner, and the chaff he will burn with unquenchable fire. I'm going to make some harsh statements right now because I believe God has spoken to my heart. And it's this. The church world today that has rejected the baptism in the Holy Spirit. I say, the church world that has rejected the baptism in the Holy Spirit is withering and dying and is by and large useless in the kingdom of God. I know that strikes fire, and I realize I'm not appreciated too much for being that blunt and that plain, but I'm just a messenger. I'm not the one that gets the message, it's God. I just deliver what he's given to me. I'm just a messenger boy. I'm just knocking on a door and ringing a bell and saying, here's the message. This is what God gave me, and I want to say it again. The churches of the world that have denied the Holy Spirit, that have said we don't want it, we don't desire it. Oh, but Brother Swaggart, we all believe in the Holy Spirit. Every church, every denomination believes in the Holy Spirit, not what I'm talking about. If you believe in him, why isn't he there? If you believe in him, where is he? If you believe in him, what is he doing? There's no manifestation. There is nothing that, no demonstration, no manifestation. And if the Holy Spirit is present, there will be manifestation and there will be demonstration. Now you understand what I'm saying. I'm talking fighting words. I know that.
But I don't care how big the church building is. I don't care how many millions of dollars it costs. I don't care who's behind the pulpit. I don't care how many degrees they have.

Spirit is like an automobile without gasoline. A church without the Holy Ghost is like a preacher without breath in his lungs. A church without the Holy Ghost is nothing, by and large, useless. Little more than a social club. You understand what I'm saying? Without the Holy Ghost, a church is little more than a meeting of the Kiwanis. It's wasted. It's useless. I would as soon to hear a donkey bray at midnight in a tin barn as to hear a preacher preach without the Holy Ghost. No, no, no, no, no, I'm not preaching a denomination. I'm not trying to get you to quit yours and join mine. We've got enough trouble without that. I want to make it clear. I'm not downing one denomination or lifting up one denomination or putting down one religion. That's got nothing to do with it. What I'm trying to say is this. I want the Baptist to get full of the Holy Ghost. I want the Methodist to get full of the Holy Ghost. I want the Catholics to get full of the Holy Ghost. I want the Nazarenes to get full of the Holy Ghost. I want the Assembly of God and the Four Square and the Pentecostal Holiness to get full of the Holy Ghost. Religion today has become little more than big business. It's a political system, big business. Because men have rejected, preachers have rejected, denominations have rejected the power of the Holy Ghost. And I want to tell you something else. If you are in an old, dead, dried up mausoleum called a church that doesn't have the Holy Spirit. Am I plain? Do you understand me? If you're in one of those old fruitless, dried up tombs, I'm preaching what God's told me to preach. I'm preaching what burned in my soul at daylight this morning. If you're in one of those old things, I don't care what your mama says. I don't care what your papa says. I don't care what the priest says. I don't care what the preacher says. Get out of the thing and find one where the glory of Almighty God is real and Jesus is real and the preacher weeps over the lost and shouts with the redeemed and the sick are healed and believers are filled with the Holy Ghost and souls are saved as they weep their way through to Calvary at an old-fashioned altar and come and get full of the Holy Ghost. Why are you telling me that, Jimmy Swaggart? I'm telling you this for this reason. We don't have much time left. We don't have much time left, and some of you have been sitting around on an old mausoleum for years. Listening to Dr. Dowdham. Somebody asked me the other day, are you with the faith movement? I said, brother, I'm sure not with the doubt movement. Show me where the river's flowing. I don't care if what the name on the door is. I don't care if the name on the door is Baptist or Methodist or Assembly of God or Church of God or Independent or Faith Work or what it is. Show me where the river is flowing. Show me where the river is flowing. And I want to get in that river because everything the river touches shall live. Everything the river touches shall live. Most of the churches in the United States, the preachers don't even believe the Bible anymore. They don't even believe the Bible anymore. They don't even believe Jesus is the Son of God. They don't even believe he's born of the Virgin Mary. I know you Catholics think I fuss with you all the time, but me and you agree on that. We both agree that Jesus was born of the Virgin Mary. We'll take that and shove it down the devil's throat. We'll take that and run a devil to hell. We'll take that and run him all over the planet. Hallelujah.

the source of the river. The source is the throne of God. The source is the altar. The source is the Lamb. So you better be careful if it is of God, and it is. What do you mean, what is of God? I mean salvation by the blood of Jesus and the baptism in the Holy Ghost with the evidence of speaking with other tongues as the Spirit of God gives the utterance. It is of God. It comes from the throne. It is God's way, and it is God's move in this day and age in which we live. You see, a lot of people, they live in their own little tiny world. Religion's like that. We get in our little world, our little religion world, our little religious world, and we don't know what's really happening if we're not careful. We've been in that little world all our life. We trudge off to church every Sunday morning, and we sit there, and we even get mad if somebody gets our chair. We sat in the same spot. And we're accustomed. That's what we do. We hear the preacher say what he's got to say, and we don't really know what's going on. And the devil locks us in to a religious system. And all of a sudden, some long, tall Pentecostal preacher from the South gets over television and blasts into your living room and starts telling you you don't have anything in your soul. And you get fighting mad. Well, that's my business to make you mad. And the Holy Spirit starts to work on His Word. And you get uncomfortable. And you turn me off. Click. And then you walk away from the set, and deep down inside you wonder, what's he saying now? What's he saying now? I wonder what he's saying now. It's not me. It's not me. It's not me. It's the Holy Ghost that's trying to get into you and get something into your soul, because Jesus is coming. We don't have much time left. I travel all over this world, all over the world. I know what's happening. And brother, the old dead, dried up religion is not working anymore. One major denomination, I was with one of our missionaries the other day from Africa, and he said this, the leader of this major denomination said, "Hey man, y'all are getting thousands of Africans saved and building churches." And he said, "We'd like to do some of that. We hadn't done it in years. We'd like to do some of that." So they sent a couple of their bright lights in that had a doctor's degree in psychology. You getting the drift? You getting the message? He hit up besides a couple of those witch doctors full of the devil, and those witch doctors ran them out. I mean ran them out. And he came out and he said, "Man, we can't cope with that. We don't know what to do. We're going to leave it to you Pentecostals. What is it?" He said, "Brother, it's the Holy Ghost and fire that walks into the powers of darkness and says, in the name of Jesus Christ, come out of it." Glory, glory, glory. I'm telling you, this message of the Holy Ghost is sweeping the world. And the churches that deny it, the preachers that deny it, God's going to pass them by. He's already passed them by. The river has passed them by. I don't know if I ought to say this or not, but I probably will anyway. Why do you think the Pope was in Central and South America? Why do you think he was there? He wasn't there to bless

The priest, he was there because these Pentecostals are getting thousands and thousands and thousands and thousands and thousands of Catholics saved and filled with the Holy Ghost by the blood of Jesus. That's why he was there. I know what I'm talking about. Because he said, in the last days, I will pour out of my spirit on all flesh. Churches won't stop it. The Catholic Church can't stop it. The Protestant churches can't stop it. Devils can't stop it. Hell won't stop it. Demons won't stop it. Because he said, in the last days, I will pour out of my spirit upon all flesh. I'll do it. And he's doing it. I know what I'm talking about. I know what I'm talking about. Preacher, get full of the Holy Ghost. Get full of the Holy Ghost. Jimmy Swaggart, if I get full of the Holy Ghost like you're talking about, and I want it, but they'll kick me out of my church. Man, all you've lost is a tomb. All you've lost is an old mausoleum. My Lord, find out where the river's flowing. What I'm talking about here tonight is so far ahead of old dry, dead, dry as dust religion, there is no comparison. Some of you sit there and say, you have offended me. He said, I saw the river. It came out from the south side of the altar. It came from the throne of God and the Lamb. Brother, you can't stop this thing. It comes from the throne. It comes from the throne. If you think, well, you know, we could just stop, shut Jimmy Swaggart up and we'll have it made. Shut these churches up. Mister, you can shut me up and God will raise up a pea picker from Arkansas. Fill him with his Holy Ghost and send him out to preach this gospel. Hallelujah. Because the river's flowing. The river's flowing. The river's flowing, and it's waters to swim in, a river that cannot be passed over. One young Baptist evangelist came to me a few days ago and said, what in the world am I going to do? I said, get full of the Holy Ghost. Get full of the Holy Ghost. I've been taught against that all my... Who cares what you've been taught against? The source is the river. The source of the river is the throne. Point number two. Get ready, devil. I want you to look at the course of the river. This is going to trouble you. I've touched on the source. I want to touch on the course of the river. Back to Ezekiel, chapter 47. He said, afterward he brought me again, verse 1, unto the door of the house, and behold, waters issued out from under the threshold. From under the threshold. You know what a threshold is. It's what, sir, you carried your wife across when you married her. And now if you did, you'd bust a ligament. Or something. The threshold is down here on the floor. The waters issued out. What kind of spiritual meaning is that, Brother Swaggart? I don't get anything out of that. I'm about to show you the course of the river. The course is from the throne under the threshold. You've got to get down to get it. You start getting the point? You've got to get down to get it. It breaks up the pride. It gets the old carnal self out of you. It breaks up all of that old flesh. You've got to get down to get your lips, spiritually speaking, under the threshold. That's the course. It's done that way purposely. Why do you think Jesus put that towel around his waist and got on his knees and washed the disciples' feet? He was trying to teach them humility.
Humility. Get the pride out. The course of the river down low from under the threshold, purposely teaching us a lesson. Listen to me. The biggest problem with man, the whole world, I don't care who you are, black, white, yellow, red, brown, no matter whom you may be, the biggest problem of you is pride. Pride. We are proud. We are proud. We are proud. Look who I am. You don't want to recognize that you are miserable and poor and blind and naked. Maybe you get enough money to put a $1,000 suit on your back and the finest shoes and diamond rings on your fingers and you're somebody, but it's just covering up ugliness. And poor old man doesn't want to admit he's a sinner. He's in need of God. He can't save himself. He's going to hell. That's the reason men are going to hell by the millions today, because of pride. I don't need anything. I am self-sufficient. When in reality, you're a poor, blind, stumbling, staggering, dying sinner on your way to hell, unable to save yourself. Only Jesus can save you. Now, I said all of that to say this. That same problem is in the church. That same problem characterizes the Christian. We get proud of our religion. There are millions that want the baptism in the Holy Spirit, but the reason you don't have it and you don't get it and you want it so bad, you're so sick of that old dry, dead, musty religion you're in, you want something so bad, you get in there and turn up that TV set, tears roll down your cheeks, and your heart just beats out of your breast, and you've already started, when looking around and see no one's looking, said hallelujah, there in your own house by yourself. And some of you want to come to one of these meetings so bad you don't know what to do. But what will people say? But you don't come and you don't have it because of pride. You've got to get down on your knees, spiritually speaking, not physically, spiritually speaking, to get your lip under the threshold so the waters can run in. And you don't like to bend the knee. Your old back straight as a ramrod. Because if I go and get mixed up with those Pentecostals, that wild bunch, those holy rollers, man. Those tongue talkers that speak in that gibberish, and I'm gonna get mixed up with, oh, I can't stand the thoughts of that. They are poor. Poor. Well, have you noticed that in our churches, they got everybody there? They got blacks and whites and browns and reds and pinks and all in between. Have you noticed it in our churches? Have you noticed they get wild at times? Oh, that emotion bothers me. Oh, it just bothers me. I like to go to my church, you know, and the organ's going, and I can sit there and, oh, I just enjoy it so much. And I just kind of go to sleep and it's just so peaceful. My Lord, in those churches, I've seen some of them over television. They're clapping their hands and they're jumping and jigging and they're hollering and they're standing up and they're singing and all. I don't know. It's fanatical. No, it isn't.

0: So he poured it out in a little old shack somewhere. 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That's got nothing to do with it. But that's the only place he could get people to receive his glory. Because of pride. Pride. I don't want it. God, I won't bend. You're going to have to bend to get down and get your lip under the river. Pride is the problem. Personal pride and spiritual pride. And some of you way down deep in your heart know you're going to get it. And you're going to get in it. You know why you're going to get in it? Because once you've seen a glimpse of the light, nothing else satisfies anymore.
1: Hallelujah. Glory. Nothing.
0: I don't have any more time to spend on it. Number three, look at the force of the river. The source of the river, the course of the river, now the force of the river. Back to Ezekiel 47. First of all, he said, when the man that had the line in his hand went forth, he's going to measure 1,000 cubits, and he brought me through the waters, and the waters were to the ankles. Ankles. Ankles has reference to your direction. When you get in the river, you're going to change directions. Instead of everything wanting to go to the movies, to the discos, to the dance halls, to the tonky-tonks, down at the bar to get a fifth, this, that, your direction changes. Now you're going to church. Hallelujah. Now you're going to witness to somebody. Now you're going to tell them about Jesus Christ. The waters are to the ankles. Your direction changes. Next, he brought me through the waters, and the waters were to the knees. Knees, strength, prayer. Until you get filled with the Holy Ghost, you don't know how to pray. You don't know what prayer really is. Your knees has to do with your strength. That's your prayer life. All of a sudden, Jesus is not just a man that lived 2,000 years ago. He's a prayer-answering God. You ask him in the name of Jesus. Have you noticed Pentecostal people? I don't care what stripe they're, whether Baptist, Methodist, Catholic, Presbyterian, Assembly of God, Church, it doesn't make a difference what they are. They all use the name of Jesus. Man, they start using that name of Jesus everywhere they go. In the name of Jesus Christ. In the name of Jesus Christ. That characterizes the Holy Ghost force and power. It gets in your knees, spiritually speaking. Waters are to the knees. Next, he said, to the loin. So afterward, he brought me through, and it was the waters were to the loins. That's your creative powers. Then you really start to live. Your creative powers are in your loins. You get filled with the Holy Ghost. Everything you touch, it lives. You witness to the neighbor across the street, and they accept Jesus, and their whole life changes. Some of you are here today that a year ago, 2 years ago, you didn't know what this was. You'd never heard of it, and if somebody had mentioned it, you would have thought the whole bunch was, their elevator didn't go to the top. But you've heard the message, and it's gotten into your heart. And all of a sudden, you're alive now. Life is more than just existing. You live. Mister, if you're in Las Vegas, if you really want to know what a thrill really is, leave that Penny Ante Boy Scout stuff alone and give your heart to Jesus and step out into the big arena. Glory. You that are taking your rolled up $100 bills and snorting your coke through it and thinking you get a rush and get a little high. I've never taken any mind-altering drug in my life. But brother, there is no high like the high of the Holy Ghost that fills your heart and thrills your soul and thrills your life. You that can't get by without a drink, I'm here to tell you, Paul said, be not

but be filled with the Holy Ghost. What was he saying? He's saying once you get in the river and get the Holy Ghost within your life, it's an ever-surging, life-giving stream within you. Praise God. Oh, Lord. He said it was a river I could not pass over. Waters were risen, waters to swim in. I've got to hurry. My time is running out. When my family came into Pentecost, they were like you. My mother and dad, they didn't like people getting loud, noisy. They thought it was crazy. My mother and dad were in Assembly of God Church, got saved, but they didn't want any part of the Holy Spirit. I mean, they didn't want any part of it. One day the evangelist, when we were having a meeting, the evangelist got happy and danced a little bit in the spirit across the platform. It took about 3 seconds, and my mother got indignant. That is preposterous, she said. In church? Doing something like that? My dad went to the pastor and asked him to shut the meeting down. Pastor said, well, we're just getting started. No. I'm not advocating some type of physical gymnastics. I'm trying to get a point across. But in that meeting, my mother and my dad saw something in that preacher's life they didn't have. And they developed a hunger developed within them. They knew he had something they didn't have. And in the meantime, my grandmother, and she had a problem with pride as well. You talk about pride, she had a graduate degree in it. I never saw my grandmother in my life, but she wasn't dressed to the nines. She's with Jesus now. But when I was a kid, I mean every hair was in place. She had on the very finest dress she had. I mean, she cleaned the floor in her best dress. That was the way she was. Her back ramrod straight. If she'd have been alive now, Geraldine Ferraro wouldn't have stood a chance. Proper. I mean proper. But she went to a camp meeting and she made the mistake of getting on the edge of the river and she slipped in it. One o'clock one afternoon at a Church of God camp meeting. Hallelujah. Jesus baptized her in the Holy Ghost and fire. With evidence of speaking with other tongues. My grandmother smoked up until Jesus filled her with the Spirit. Never touched another cigarette. Never again. And she came home. And she came home and she was a different woman. She was not the same person. She started telling my mother and dad, my dad was her son, started telling my mother and dad, you need the Holy Ghost. You don't have the Holy Spirit. Your problem is you don't have the Holy Spirit. Made my mother and dad so angry, they got so angry. My dad, I grew so thirsty for it because I was a little old, 8-year-old boy, but when she started talking about the Holy Spirit, brother, it would flow all over me. And I would go up to her house 3 times a day. It was during the summer. 3 times a day. And I would sit down at my grandmother's feet. I called her Nanny. And I would say, Nanny, tell me how Jesus filled you with the Holy Ghost. And my grandmother would start to tell me, and I would sit there and wait for it. Because I knew when she got to that part where that she started speaking with other tongues, every single time the glory of God would hit her, she'd throw back her hand, start speaking in other tongues, and it would roll down on me. Right after lunch, I would go back, sit right down, ask her again. She'd tell me the same story all over again, and I'd sit there and brace myself. And I'd get to the spot because I knew when she got to that place, the glory had hit her, and it would roll down on me, chill bumps break out all over.

them on, roots of my hair tingle. 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I'd go back late in the afternoon and say, Nanny, tell me how Jesus filled you with the Holy Ghost. That went on for days. My daddy grabbed me one morning going out. I was charging out the door. He grabbed me and said, where are you going, boy? See, he was angry with his mother. He said she'd lost her mind. He said she'd gone crazy. He said, where are you going, boy? And I didn't answer him. He said, you're going up to mama's, aren't you? She's filling your head full of that tongues thing and that Holy Spirit stuff, isn't she? Isn't she, boy? I just stood there. I still see it on the front porch. He said, boy, if you go back up there, I'll tear you up. That was his favorite word. And he meant it, too. He'd do it. He didn't ask me if I was going to go, though, after he told me. He just said, I'm going to tear you up if you go. The moment he walked back in the door, I shot out of that house, went straight to Nanny, sat down and said, tell me once again how Jesus filled you with the Holy Ghost. I'm trying to get something across to you. I'm trying to show you that this living for God is not some old dry, dead, molded over religion. Everything the river touches, it lives. It lives. I was a little 8-year-old boy, but I knew there was something here. But then my mother and dad got hungry too. They didn't want to admit it, but they did. They got hungry. They got thirsty. Took a little bit of doing to get my mother to bend over to get her lip under the threshold. Took a little bit of doing to get my dad to get under the threshold. I'll never forget the day it happened. It was about 10 o'clock one morning. They were having prayer meeting at the church. My mother and dad had gotten hungry, and they'd gotten right in the middle of it now. I mean, right in the middle of it. All those things, you know, I'd like to have it, but I don't want to get mixed up with that wild bunch. Well, that wild bunch is getting bigger and bigger and bigger and bigger and bigger and bigger and bigger. Now, what I'm going to tell you, you'll have to understand it. Don't take off on it, but just understand it. About 10 o'clock that morning, I was with my buddies. I was with Jerry Lee Lewis. I was with, he's my first cousin. I was with David, he's another first cousin. And I was with a couple of other boys that were no kin. And I was 8 years old, as I mentioned, and we were playing in a little old place. I still see it, I'll never forget it, about a block away from the church. And I knew they were having prayer meeting, and I knew Mama and Daddy were there. Now listen carefully. All of a sudden, I heard somebody holler. I'm a block away. My little buddy was named Mac. He was standing beside me. He was about 10 years old. Mac stopped and said, did you hear that? Jerry Lee said, what's that? I knew what it was. I didn't know what had happened. I didn't know what had taken place, and I was embarrassed to tears. I was 8 years old, but I was embarrassed. I was so embarrassed, my face flamed. I knew it was Mama. I knew it was Mama. Glory. You see, she had made her brag. She had made all kind of fun at those foolish people and all of this old arm waving and stuff. I will never do that. Don't tell God what you won't do. That Sunday morning, it may not happen to you like this, probably won't, but it happened to my mother like this. Brother Kaysen, he was the evangelist. He picked up the accordion, started. We didn't have big Hammond organs and big grand pianos and guitars and drums and instruments like that. We didn't have them, just an old upright piano. No one was, I think Sister Colbert was. He started playing that organ and walking across the platform of that little tiny church singing, by and by when the morning comes, when all of God's people are gathered home, we'll tell the story how we've overcome, and we'll understand it better by and by. And the glory fell.
Do you know what I'm talking about? The glory fell. Do you understand what I'm meaning? What would happen in your church if the glory fell? Huh? My mother did all the things she said she would never do. She made fun of that evangelist 10 days earlier as he danced a little bit across the stage in the spirit. She made fun of him. My mother danced all over the church, same way that he did. There was an old blind man in the church, and my mother didn't like him because he was very, very low down on the scale of the social ladder. You starting to understand me? I mean, he was down here and he was blind and he spoke in tongues all the time. His name was Brother Metcalf, and he's blind, had a cane, and my mother couldn't stand him. He'd walk around with that cane speaking in tongues. And my mother thought he was crazy. She thought he was out of his thought he was out of his mind. Poor old blind man. He'd walk around speaking in tongues. My mother came too. She had her arms around him, hugging him just as close as she could, telling him she loved him in Jesus. My mother had made fun of a lady that ever got happy sometimes and hollered a little bit. Just a little bit, not much, just a little bit. My mother made all kind of fun of her, and that was what I heard Mama doing, a block away from the church. I know some of you are looking at me saying, I don't want any part of all that stuff. Well, I know you don't. You're going to sit there and die. Just sit there and die. Mold, go green mold. It's a religious mold hang all over you. And then she knelt down at the altars and Jesus baptized in the Holy Ghost. She was so drunk in the spirit. This was about noon. 2 hours she'd spoken in other tongues. She was so drunk in the spirit. When my dad carried her home, she didn't know where she was. Honestly, she didn't know where she was. When she went into the house, her dad, her father, he died at 86 years old. Her dad was waiting on her. He was a precious old gentleman, hair white as snow. And she bounded in that house and grabbed him and started shouting all around him, speaking in tongues. And he wasn't a Christian. He wasn't saved. Scared him to death. He finally stopped her and said, he called her sister. She was the baby of the family. He said, sister, and he started crying. He said, I don't know what they did to you. He knew she'd been to prayer meeting. I don't know what they did to you, but whatever it is, it must be wonderful. And it is wonderful. Wonderful, wonderful Jesus is to me. Counselor, my God, Prince of Peace is he. When that old man died, 86 years young, she'd prayed so long for him, and he called her to his bedside, and she knelt down beside his bed. She always called him Papa. I called him Papa. All called him Papa. And she said, Papa, are you ready? It's time to go. And he said, sister, I've watched you for 7 years. And I want what you've got. My mama prayed for him, and that old man died saying, I see angels. I see Jesus. He died singing Amazing Grace, how sweet the sound of saving a wretch like me. Oh, there is a river. Maybe I've done it poorly today. Maybe I've done it poorly today. Maybe I've explained it poorly, but if I can get you to see it, that it's a life that words cannot explain. There is no way the human mind can comprehend it. There is a river, the streams whereof make glad the city of God, the tabernacles of the Most High. Church member, get in this river. Preacher, get in the river. There is a river. There is a river, and that river is flowing today. Would you bow your heads, please?

Halelakondre basiki shandrobuse. Oh God, thank you. Thank you that the river flowed. Thank you that it flowed and I got in it. Thank God I got in it. Thank God I got in it. Thank you, Jesus, that I got in it. God, I want every soul here to get in it so bad. I want them to get in it. I want the millions that watch my television to get in it. For there is a river. There is a river.

How many here this afternoon, Jimmy Swaggart, I'm saved, I know I am, but I have not been baptized in the Holy Spirit. I want to be filled with the Holy Ghost with the evidence of speaking with other tongues as the Spirit of God gave the utterance. Would you slip up your hands all over this place, please? I won't embarrass you. I don't care who you are, where you are. Slip your hands up, please. All right, listen carefully to me. I want just those that raised your hands, please, for the moment. Just those that raised your hands, I want you to stand. Just those that raised your hands all over this Colosseum. And I want thousands and thousands and thousands here to be praying and seeking God. Sing it, Thomas, as they're coming, please.

I want all over the Colosseum, please, I want you to listen to me for just a few moments. Give me very close, special attention. What I'm going to say to these here will apply to all that are standing all around. And I know some of you may think, standing up there, well, I believe I could receive, Brother Swaggart, if I were down here. I'm not the baptizer. Jesus is. And he is up there. He is where a hungry heart is. And you don't have to worry if you believe him. Wherever you're standing, he's going to fill you with the Holy Ghost. Now, I want you to listen to me very carefully. We teach and believe before a person can receive the Holy Spirit that you have to be saved. It does no good for a person to ask for the Holy Spirit that hasn't first been born again. The Bible says, Jesus said, the world cannot receive the Holy Spirit. Meaning, a person that's not born again, that's not saved, he cannot receive the Holy Spirit, because the Holy Spirit demands that the temple be cleansed, sanctified, and it's done that by grace and the blood of Jesus. So that's the first requirement, born again. Secondly, you didn't come here or stand up here to wait here half a day or half a night. You have come to receive the gift of the Holy Ghost. We Pentecostals sometimes have made it harder and harder and harder, and we've gotten unscriptural. Jesus said, the angel did, to tarry until you be endued with power from on high. Jesus said that. Tarry now. Brother Swaggart, doesn't that mean that I should tarry and wait on the Lord? Well, the reason he said that, he was warning them to go to Jerusalem and wait for the Holy Spirit to come. The Holy Spirit had not yet come. The moment he came, they were filled. That was the reason he was saying tarry, not to be filled, but just to wait for him to come. The moment he came, they were filled. And every other time you read in the Bible, Acts 2, Acts 8, Acts 9, Acts 10, Acts 19, where they were filled with the Spirit, they were always filled instantly. Instantly. In Acts 8, when Peter and John laid hands on those Samaritans, instantly they started speaking in tongues. Acts 9, when Ananias laid hands on Paul, instantly he received. Acts 10, the Lord didn't even let Peter get through with his sermon. Right in the middle of it, the Holy Ghost fell, and Cornelius and that bunch of Italians started speaking in tongues and prophesying. Acts 19, after Paul explained the Holy Spirit to John's disciples at Ephesus, they instantly received as hands were laid on them. So you don't have to wait for days, weeks, months, years. You can be filled in a few moments, because it is a gift. You can't earn it. It's a gift freely given by God. Latter part of Acts 2:38 says, and ye shall receive the gift of the Holy Ghost. Okay, number two, what are the requirements to be filled? As we've already briefly mentioned, there aren't requirements, plural. There's only one, and that's to be saved. If you're saved, you are a candidate for the Holy Spirit, and you ought to receive the Holy Spirit. Number three, what will hinder, what can hinder or stop you from receiving today? Two things, only two things. The first one is unbelief. Unbelief. But I'm not going to deal with that, because even though you may have a lot of questions and a lot of things you don't understand, you're here, so I think you're a believer. But the second problem is the biggest problem of all. It keeps more people from receiving the Holy Spirit and makes something that is really easy a difficult thing, and it's this. It's a lack of knowing how to yield. A lack of knowing how to yield. Now, what do you mean by that, Brother Swagger? In a few moments, I will ask the people that are standing by the candidates, I'll ask you to lay your hands on them. I don't want you to do it now, but when I ask you to, I'll ask you to lay your hands on them, and down here as well. And I'll ask you to lay your hands on them, speaking in tongues yourself, all over this place. Now remember, you can't shake it into them, push it into them. You can't fill them. Jesus is the baptizer in the Holy Spirit. He's the one that will do the baptizing.
You are just His hand extended. So you don't have to mess up the lady's hairdo. You don't have to beat people on the back. And I know you wouldn't do that, but I said it for their benefit. I've been saved almost all my life, and I still don't like people pushing around on me. And I respect every person that's come to be filled with the Spirit very, very much. But the moment they lay hands on you, after we pray and believe God, deep down inside of you, the Holy Spirit is going to start giving the utterance. Now listen carefully now, because this is the point. That's all He will do, is give the utterance. He will not do the speaking. You have to do that yourself. He'll give the utterance, and this is what causes so many not to be filled. He gives the utterance, and the person won't do anything. They just sit there, or stand there, or kneel there. They won't do anything. And the Lord, somebody said, well, if He puts me in a trance or makes me speak in tongues, I will. He'll never do that. All He will do is give you the utterance, you do the speaking. Every time you read in the Bible of people being filled with the Spirit, it says they spoke with tongues. Holy Spirit doesn't speak, you speak. You're the one trying to get filled. He gives the utterance, Jesus does the baptizing, you're the one that gets filled. Now, last of all, you may speak in tongues half a day after you get filled and forever. Or you may speak just a few words, but you're still filled. And then you'll grow in the Lord and mature and develop. Don't let any preacher tell you that you've got to speak a certain length of time. You don't. But you are to let your prayer life flow through you afterward, and it'll start to flow forever or till Jesus comes. All right. What are tongues? They're languages. They're not babble, chatter, gibberish. Languages known somewhere in the world, but not by the speaker. Now, this is the greatest gift that God has for you, His child. And I need hundreds and hundreds and hundreds of godly people in this place to believe God that the Holy Ghost will fall upon this assemblage here in Los Angeles. And would you bow your heads, please? Would you lift your hands toward God as a sign of submission toward Him? When I tell you to, lay your hands on these believers, and you lay your hands on them speaking in tongues. And after they lay hands on you, you will sense it or feel it or hear it. I can't explain what, but you'll sense it somehow. The words that you do not understand, words or phrases that you're not accustomed to, that's the Holy Spirit giving the utterance. You're to start speaking it. Start saying it. Just start speaking it. Let it flow through you. Just start saying it. You've got to speak it. And He'll give the utterance, you do the speaking, but you'll sense it down inside of you. You'll sense it in your spirit. Just start speaking it. Some of you are getting filled already before we even pray. Father, in the name of Jesus, all over this building, all over these bleachers, all up in these balconies, thousands have stood, thousands have come forward and said, we want the baptism in the Holy Spirit. We want to be filled with the Holy Ghost. We love Jesus. Lord, I'm asking you to let the river flow through this place like it flowed through Azusa Street, like it's flowed every day since, like it's flowed into hundreds of millions of lives. In the name of Jesus, be ye filled with the Holy Ghost. Lay hands on them now in Jesus' name.

There it is. There it is. Some are being filled right now. There it is. Start to speak. Start to speak. He's giving the utterance. Start to speak. Start to speak. Not where you are. Start to speak. In Jesus' name.

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It comes from the throne. It comes from the altar. It comes from the Lamb. It comes from the throne. It comes from the altar. It comes from the Lamb. And it's yours.

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1: We have received comment after comment of people who watch Sun Life Broadcasting Network, specifically my grandfather, Evangelist Jimmy Swaggart, and they tell us how much those old hymns bless them. 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Great Hymns of the Church, volumes 1-5. 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

that will be when my Jesus I shall see, and I look upon his face. Oh, the one saved me by his grace, when he takes me all by my hand and leads me to that old promised land. Oh, what a day, glorious day, that will be. There'll be no sorrow there, no more burden to bear, no more sickness, no pain, no more parting over there. And forever I will be, oh yes, with the one that died for me. 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

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He's God when the thunder rolls. He's God way up in heaven. And he's God in my soul.

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0: Very few people wrote songs as did Audrey Meyer. She wrote me a letter not long before the Lord took her home, and relative to this song that I will try to sing today, and said, "Brother Swaggart, you sang this song exactly the way that I wrote it. And this is what it said.

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0: 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This is the Jimmy Swaggart Broadcast. Evangelist Jimmy Swaggart has been on television longer than any minister in history. His ministry spans over 60 years and has touched the lives of millions with the message of Christ and Him crucified. 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But first, enjoy the praise and worship from Family Worship Center.

shout hallelujah. He is the Lord God Almighty, and he deserves praise this morning. I don't know about you, but when I got up this morning, I felt like the Lord was going to do something. The camp meeting's just around the corner. Everybody's getting excited and a little tense, but you know what? That's going to happen, because the devil will do anything he can to try to stop what's going to happen this year. But you know what? My God.

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And I want to serve notice on the devil. 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

mama. 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Had my ups and downs. Sorrows and frowns have passed my way. But I paid no attention. Dropped the contention. 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

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I want you to come, please. We believe the Lord still heals the sick. We believe that He still meets the needs of mankind. We believe that He's able to do all things. Praise God. Jesus is the sweetest.

Heavenly Father, we pray not only for those who have walked down to the front of the sanctuary, but all of those by television, by radio, by the internet, wherever in the world they may be, you are there. Hallelujah. And I ask, Lord, that right now you would touch that precious soul, and we rebuke cancer. We take authority over tuberculosis, over migraine headaches, over AIDS. In the name of Jesus Christ, heal from arthritis, from heart trouble, of every disease. In the name of Jesus, and set the captive free from nicotine, from alcohol, from gambling, the bondages of darkness. Be free in the name of Jesus. And Lord, we give you praise and glory. And everyone said amen and amen. We welcome you today. We're so happy to have you. Pray God's richest blessings upon you. And one thing I can guarantee, if you'll open your heart, you won't leave here like you came. In Jesus' name. Hallelujah. So we welcome you and pray God's richest blessings upon you. Are you all ready to sing? Praise God.

Well, glory. Hallelujah, hallelujah. He's alive. Praise God, praise God. Praise the Lord. Well, glory. Hallelujah. Praise the name of the Lord. Praise God. My, my. The blood of Jesus. Praise God for the blood of Jesus. Yes. This church believes in the blood. This church sings the blood. This church preaches the blood. This church teaches the blood. This church proclaims the blood. Praise God for the blood of Jesus. Yes. Let's receive the tithe and the offerings, and we thank you for your giving. Praise God. I thank God for your faithfulness. I'm praying that God will help me to teach each of you. Don't ever write God out of your giving. Put God first. Seek ye first the kingdom of God and his righteousness. Many of you do that. And I want all of you to do it because that's the key to all blessing. He'll bless you, and abundantly so he will do it. Praise God. Could you stand, please? Heavenly Father, thank you for the giving of these people, not only here, but by television, by radio, by the internet as well. And Lord, I ask your blessings, your richest blessings, to rest upon them. And I ask it, Lord, in the most holy and gracious name of Jesus. And everyone said amen and amen. Could you come and put in your gifts, please? Well, it was amazing.

Robin wrote this song, and one of our CDs, one of our newest ones, is entitled, This All I Need Is Jesus.

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4: St. Luke chapter 4. St. Luke chapter 4. Luke was a physician. He was trained in the arts of the medical science of that day. How that he came in contact with Paul, there is no historical or biblical evidence. But he wrote the book, the gospel that bears his name. And he also wrote the great book of Acts. It is believed that he wrote this great book of Luke when Paul was in prison in Caesarea. He was there for 2 years and Luke was with him. It is believed that he gathered much of his information concerning the book of Acts at that time period as well. He would have had a golden opportunity because people were coming from all walks of life and all over the Roman Empire who were Christians and believers. And knowing that Paul was in prison and there was no limit to the number of visitors he could have, Luke had an opportunity to glean from many, many people that which he wrote. In the fourth chapter, the 15th verse, and he taught in their synagogues, being glorified of all, meaning Jesus. And he came to Nazareth, where he had been brought up. It's a strange thing. His hometown of Nazareth was the first place that wanted to kill him. Think of that. And as his custom was, he went into the synagogue on the Sabbath and stood up for to read. And there was delivered unto him the book of the prophet Isaiah. And when he had opened the book, he found the place where it was written, "The Spirit of the Lord is upon me, because he has anointed me to preach the gospel to the poor, to heal the brokenhearted, to preach deliverance to the captives, recovering of sight to the blind, to set at liberty them who are bruised, to preach the acceptable year of the Lord. And he closed the book and he gave it again to the minister and sat down. And all the eyes of all them who were in the synagogue were fastened upon him. And I want to use for a subject the words that applied to Christ, "The Spirit of the Lord is upon me," part two. Would you bow your heads? Heavenly Father, Lord, I ask in the great name of Jesus that you would help us, Lord, that we might break the bread of life and preach your word, that you would anoint the people to hear and receive of this great gospel, this engrafted word that's able to save our souls. And Heavenly Father, we'll ask it all in the most holy name of Jesus, and everyone said, amen.

0: Amen and amen. In the days of Christ, and it had been that way for hundreds of years, and it still carried on somewhat after a fashion. When a boy reached 12 years old, he was then looked at as an adult, and he became a son of the law, the great law of Moses. Some say that at the age of 5, that they began learning by memory the great book of Leviticus, studying the law. But when they became 12 years of age, they, as I've stated, were looked at as an adult, were treated as an adult, and became a son of the law, which meant they studied it constantly, the law of Moses. At this particular time, and Luke is the only one that gives this experience, the parents of Christ, and probably this was the first time that Jesus had been to Jerusalem. Of course, as you know, travel was very difficult in those days. Most of the people walked. They didn't have chariots to ride in. Most of them didn't even have a horse to ride, especially those of the peasant class of which Jesus was, his parents were. He goes to Jerusalem. I can somehow imagine the study that Christ engaged himself before this time. I've been at those promontorial points in Nazareth. As I told you last week, the little town is built. It's now quite large, probably close to 50,000 population. But then it was just a village of 300 or 400, if that. And there was a horseshoe hill that circled the city built up, or the village built up in the cove of this horseshoe. They have cut a part of it away now, mining for bauxite, but then it was there. And one side, there was a cliff. And as I also told you last week, if you stood there on the top and looked out, the valley of Megiddo is spread out before you. When the Jews took this area in 1948, it was nothing but a swamp. But they took that part and bought it from the Palestinians, who owned parts of it. And they drained the swamp, and today crops are grown there 12 months out of the year. It's one of the most beautiful places I've ever seen. But on this side, facing the Mediterranean toward the west, there is a cliff. If you stood on top of that cliff, you could see spread out a great portion of Israel. And I said all of that to say this: I know that Jesus resorted to this place untold numbers of times to study the Word of God. I know that he would take the scrolls of Moses, Genesis, Exodus, Leviticus, Numbers, Deuteronomy. He would take them and pore over its pages. He knew at 12 years of age, and before that I don't know, but at least from 12, that he was the fulfillment of the prophecies. And this was the Passover now. Three great Jewish feasts would be kept the 7 days. The Passover, unleavened bread, and first fruits. Passover symbolizing his death on Calvary. And unleavened bread, his perfect life and body. and first fruits, his resurrection from the dead. Glory to God. Well, glory, glory, glory, glory. Hallelujah. The Passover, his death on Calvary. Unleavened bread, his perfection, for there was no leaven in that bread. Their houses were to be emptied of all leaven. It symbolized Christ who had no sin. And then first fruits. Up from the grave he arose with a mighty shout over his foes. He arose forever from the dark domain. He arose forever. The saints to claim. He arose. Praise God. He arose. Well, he's alive again. Stone's been rolled away. He's alive again. He's no longer in that grave. Well, he's alive again. I can hear the angels say, let all the world rejoice. He's alive. Glory. Somebody shout. Somebody praise God. So to keep the feast, Mary and Joseph would go to Jerusalem, which they had to do. And Jesus had brothers and sisters, and I'm sure they were there as well. And they stay for the entire week. And when they leave, now this was their custom. All the people from a designated place, and in this case, Nazareth, they would leave from Jerusalem at whatever time they wanted. And about a day's walk outside of Jerusalem, they would meet in a certain place, and all the families would join together. So when Mary and Joseph left Jerusalem that day, they left without Jesus. Like I said, they treated the 12-year-old as an adult. They thought in their minds, when we get to the place where we're to meet with all the others, he'll be there. But they arrived and he wasn't there. They were concerned, as you would well be and understand. Somebody might say, well, Mary and Joseph were lax in their overseeing him. No, they were not. Like I said, they treated that 12-year-old boy as an adult. They taught him up until he reached the age of 12 how to conduct himself. So they go back to Jerusalem, a whole day's walk. And they searched for a whole day in Jerusalem, and finally somebody suggested, let's look in the temple. Hallelujah. Hallelujah. Hallelujah. What would a 12-year-old boy, however, want to be in a temple for? A 12-year-old boy has got this on his mind, and that on his mind, and that on his mind, and this on his mind. The temple wouldn't be one of them, but it was in this boy's mind. Glory!
1: Glory to God!
0: And somebody suggested, let's look in the temple. And when they walk in, it was probably in the court of the Gentiles, because anyone was welcome there. The greatest doctors of the law in Israel at that time, the geniuses of the law, the experts in Mosaic law, the brightest minds of legal entities regarding the law of Moses. They walk up and they see this great crowd. It's gathered there. And they wonder what is happening. They politely ask to get through. It no doubt were hundreds there. And they came up on a scene that they had not anticipated. The doctors of the law, aged men, hair white like mine, beards, studied the law all of their lives. And Mary and Joseph, their jaws dropped, for Jesus was sitting right in the middle of them. Glory to God. Hallelujah. And they were marveling. The brightest mosaic minds in the world of that day, marveling at the questions he posed and the questions he answered. They couldn't imagine a 12-year-old boy having this much knowledge. He said, "Oh, how I love your commandments. It's my meditation all the day. You, through your commandments, have made me wiser than all of my enemies, for they are ever with me. I have more understanding than all of my teachers, because your testimonies are my meditation. I understand more than the ancients, because I keep your precepts. I have refrained my feet from every evil way that I might keep your word. I have not departed from your commandments, for you have taught me. Your word is sweet unto my taste, yea, sweeter than honey unto my mouth. And through your precepts I get understanding. Therefore, I hate every false way. Your word is a lamp unto my feet and a light unto my path. I have sworn and I will do it. I will keep your righteous judgments. But Lord, I'm most afflicted, so quicken me according unto your word and accept, I beseech you, the free will offerings of my mouth. Teach me your judgments, O Lord." Hallelujah. And they said, "Son," when he was finally finished there, "don't you know that we're concerned about you? Your father, Mary was wrong in this, but I can understand why she said it. Your father and myself concerned about you." Jesus corrected her in this way. He said, "I must be about my father's business." He was telling her, "My father is up here." Glory to God. "I love Joseph, but my father is up here." Now listen, this was the first recorded word that he said, "I must be about my father's business." The last recorded word he said before he died was, "It is finished." He finished the Father's business. Glory to God. Glory to God. I'm saved because of it. You are saved because of it. "I must be about my father's business." And then on that cross, the last word he uttered, "It is finished. I finished the work that you sent me to do." Glory to God. Let me tell you, that'll make a Presbyterian shout. Hallelujah. Glory, glory, glory, glory, glory. Now he comes to Nazareth. He's been away now for some time. He has just begun his public ministry. It was not the first part of it, but he hadn't been ministering but just a few weeks. His body was still gaunt from fasting for 40 days and 40 nights. The little town was bustling with excitement because the news had filtered to them. He is opening blinded eyes. He's opening deaf ears. He's casting demons out of the insane, and they are instantly sane. And they tingled with excitement that Jesus, who was raised here in our midst, in this little village of Nazareth, he might even be a prophet. He was more than a prophet. Glory to God. And when he walks in, that place is jammed. And no doubt, people standing outside trying to see through the shutters that had been raised. And he asks for the scroll of Isaiah. And he turned to what we call chapter 61, verse 1. And he stands, and the people stand, and he reads. That was their custom. And then he sat down. For he had said, "The Spirit of the Lord is upon me, because he has anointed me to preach the gospel to the poor, to heal the brokenhearted, to preach deliverance to the captives, recovering of sight to the blind, to set at liberty them who are bruised." Life will bruise you. "To preach the acceptable year of the Lord." And then he said, "This day is this scripture fulfilled in your ears." He was saying, "I am the one that Isaiah wrote about."
2: Amen.
0: Oh, glory.
2: Glory to God.
0: Now, wait a minute before you shout glory too loud. If you had been there that day, place yourself 2,000 years ago in Nazareth. You got a seat, others didn't, but you got a seat in the synagogue. And you have seen Jesus 1,000 times. The home that his parents live in is about as humble as it can be. There is no beauty that we should desire him. He was a peasant. He was not a product of the schools of aristocracy. They had seen him with sweat pouring off of his body as he carried timbers and made plow yokes. Would you have had enough spirituality to have looked beyond that and recognize him as the Son of the living God? You better think about that. I would certainly like to think that I would have, but millions of Christians today, now, they miss God because they don't like the one God is using.

a Syrian army captain, a Gentile, and said they received from God, but the Jews then didn't. And that's when they stopped his message and would have killed him, but that the Holy Spirit said, no, listen. Whatever you say against the one God is using, it's not going to stop what God is doing. You'd better find out which way the Holy Ghost wind is blowing and then get in the flow. Glory to God. Find out what God is doing and get yourself there. Now he said, the Spirit of the Lord is upon me, because he's anointed me to preach the gospel to the poor. That's where I stopped last week. But I want to add one more word to that. In this compendium of statements, it's really seven of them counting the Holy Spirit, that Jesus, that Isaiah said, the Holy Spirit gave through him, that figured Christ. It meets every need of the human being. I don't care what the problem is. What he said that day in Nazareth, it will meet your need. Now you say, now wait a minute. Let me say something about that a little more. Every problem that man has in the world, I don't care what it is, it really is a spiritual problem. What do you mean? I heard a man over television, and they said, well, poverty is the problem. Another one said, education is the problem. No, poverty is a symptom of the real problem. Education is a symptom of the real problem. In the last few days, Francis has had, only the Lord could put this together. She had some of the most brilliant minds in the United States 3 weeks ago, 4 weeks ago on her program, PhDs behind their names, expert in education. They were there to tell the American people that it's not what America needs. And I was so proud of my wife. I said, how did you feel with all of those PhDs? But she did tremendously well. Praise God. You could tell every minute she was in control, because she's saved, filled with the Spirit, empowered by the Holy Ghost. And the real problem is a spiritual problem with education, amen, in our public schools. They're ceasing to be educated and starting to be indoctrinated. And the indoctrination is not what you want. The education problem, the poverty problem, everything is a spiritual problem. Seek ye first the kingdom of God and his righteousness, and then all of these things will be added unto you. Glory to God. Praise God. The second thing he said,

the brokenhearted. He preaches the gospel to the poor. That's what we are to do. And to heal, number two, heal the brokenhearted. Notice he said heal. It takes a little time to do it. The broken heart. Sin breaks the hearts of people. I've been all over this world. I remember when we landed in Addis Ababa, Ethiopia. We went out to the world's largest refugee camp the next day. And I watched people walk down aisles carrying, three or four carrying down every aisle of that huge camp. I say aisle, where they could, a street, carrying out the dead. I remember one mother, and I never forgot it. Her baby was sucking at her breast, and there was no milk there. And he would pull, and then he would stop and cry. I've never forgotten that. She looked at me with haunting eyes. It's almost positive that both of them died of starvation. Because of an evil religion in that country. The night that we, or the day that we arrived in Addis Ababa, there was a knock at the door. And Jim opened the door, and it was Jim Woolsey. He said, "Brother Swagger, a man with the Ethiopian KGB will be here in just a few minutes. He just called me." I said, "The Ethiopian KGB, the place was communist. The whole country was then communist." I said, "The Ethiopian KGB?" He said, "Yes." I said, "What does he want?" He said, "I don't know." About 10 or 15 minutes, he knocked on the door. Jim was in my room. He spoke excellent English. I let the man in. He sat down. We're in a strange country. And in a communist country. And a KGB agent is sitting across and looking at me. And his first word was, "How's Francis?" I looked at him. I didn't say anything. He said, "How is Donnie? How about Gabe and Matthew and Jennifer?" I said, "How do you know my family?" He leaned forward and said, "Brother Swaggart, I'm in the KGB, but I'm saved and filled with the Holy Spirit." Glory! Hallelujah! Glory to God. Somebody ought to shout. I said, "Well, how did you know us?" He said, "Gaddafi in Libya gave us a bunch of tape recorders." And he said, "I order every video that you have." And we gather together at night where no one can find us. And we play those videos. And we shout the praises of Almighty God. Don't you know that made the devil mad? He said, "Now, if you pass me on the street, don't act like you know me. Just keep walking." Jim told me, said, "Brother Swaggart," said, "they're having a meeting of the underground church in Addis Ababa. I'm in here in town tonight, and we're going." Underground church, communist country. When we went
to the camp, the American ambassador to Ethiopia, they wouldn't even let him go. He had to go with us so he could see what was going on. Anyway, we went to the designated place that night. And I was meeting scores of people, most all of them preachers. And I started talking with one young man. He was very nicely dressed. And it's always been something about me. I love to hear people tell how they got saved. I just love to hear that. It's a miracle, whatever it is. And I asked this nice young man, I said, you're a preacher? You pastor a church? He said, yes, I do. I said, how did you get saved? He laughed, said, Brother Swigert, I was a Muslim. Born in a Muslim home, raised in a Muslim family. Came here to the university in Addis Ababa. Said, became friends with a young man who was a Christian. And said, we would argue the merits of Islam and the merits of Christianity till the wee hours of the morning. We didn't get mad. He said, we were good friends. Said, one day he came to me and said, there's a man out here that's demon possessed, and I'm going to go pray for him that this demon will be cast out. You want to go with me? He said, now you're going where to do what? I'm going to pray for a man that's demon possessed. He said, yeah, I've heard of those things, demons. And he said, I'm going to pray for him. We're going to cast that demon out of him. Yeah. You want to go? Yeah, I'd like to go. I'd like to see that. They went. The Christian laid hands on him. Cried in the name of Jesus. Nothing happened. The man is still demon possessed. They're having to hold him. He's that bad off. He's gone. So finally, the Christian turned around to the Muslim friend and said, wait here, I'm going to get some help. Some other people to help me pray. But stay here. He said, okay. He left. Left him there with that that demon-possessed fanatic, people trying to hold him. He thought, you know, I think I'll lay hands on him in the name of Mohammed. I know how great Mohammed is. He's God's prophet. This Jesus is all right, but Mohammed is greater. I'm going to lay hands on him in the name of Mohammed. So he did. He did what he heard his preacher friend do. In the name of Mohammed, come out of him. He said, Brother Swigert, if it had to been four men holding him, I think he would have killed me. He said, I hit him four or five times and didn't do any good, and I backed off. And he said, I wonder what will happen if I use the name of Jesus. Glory to God. He said, I just, that was the Holy Spirit putting that in his mind. I think I'll try it in the name of Jesus. He reaches out and they have to hold the mat, two on each side, put his hand on his head and said, in the name of Jesus Christ, the one my friend serves. Hallelujah. Come out of him. And he said, Brother Swagger, he came out of him. Glory to God. Glory to God. He said, that's when I got saved. That's when I said yes to Jesus Christ. Said, my buddy got back. He said, what happened? He said, well, I laid hands on him in the name of Mohammed.
and nothing happened. But I laid hands on him in the name of Jesus. Glory to God. And there he is in his right mind, free by the power of God. And he said, Bill, that wasn't his name, but Bill, I think I see it. You're right. Jesus Christ is the Son of the living God. Hallelujah. And I'm renouncing Islam, and I'm accepting Jesus Christ as my Savior and my Lord. Glory to God. Heal the brokenhearted. There's only one can do that, and that's Jesus. And then number three, to preach deliverance to the captives. I watch the modern church, including the Pentecostal denominations. They have accepted humanistic psychology, lock, stock, and barrel, whatever in the world that means. And there is no hope from that sector. None whatsoever. I was walking into the restaurant, Francis and I, this little California pizza place right down the road. A man walked up to me and introduced himself. He said, Brother Swigert, I'm Baptist, but I never miss the message of the cross. I never miss it. He said, the cross is the answer. You're right. And he said, I've got a friend, he's Baptist, he's a psychologist, practicing psychologist. Said, I was talking with him the other day, and he said, you know something? I've come to the conclusion, Swigert is right. The cross is the answer. The cross is the answer. I said, the cross of Christ is the answer. There are more people right here in this auditorium, and I know by the thousands and thousands watching by television, listening by radio, watching by the internet, just right here in this building, but more people have been set free from alcohol by the power of Jesus Christ than every one of the 12-step programs all over the world put together. Preach deliverance to the captives. You don't have to be bound by nicotine, by alcohol, by drugs. You don't have to be bound by uncontrollable temper, jealousy, envy, malice, unforgiveness. You can be free in Jesus' name. When he died on that cross, as our singers sang this morning, and shed his blood, that made it possible for everyone that's a captive of Satan to be free. Hallelujah. Glory to God. Now, I'm not through with this message, but I'm going to quit. Why? I'm tired. I'm going to be honest with you. Glory to God. Glory to God. Aren't you glad he said this day, the scripture is fulfilled in your ears. Praise God. Praise God. Could you stand, please? Could you stand? Praise the name of the Lord. Glory to God.

If there's a need in your life, I don't really care what it is. Thank God we serve one who can meet every need. I want you to come to this front, and I want you to come believing, Lord, that you're going to meet my need. Just come on now, please. You're going to meet my need today.

I want each of you, I'm going to pray now. And I want you to believe God for your need to be met. I want to speak to those of you by television, by radio, by the internet. I believe the Lord told me to tell you, lay your hand on that TV set or that radio or that computer. Now, there is no magic property in that. It's just a point of contact saying, Lord, I believe. And he's able to heal. He said he would heal the brokenhearted. Praise God, bring deliverance to the captives. Praise the name of Jesus. As we pray, just get up from where you are, if you can, and lay your hand on that television set, that radio, that internet, that computer. Father, in the name of Jesus, I pray for every man, woman, boy, or girl who's standing here today. And Lord, I take authority over Satan that would steal and kill and destroy. I'm asking for all television, radio, the internet, all in this tabernacle, in the name of Jesus, be free from this problem. We claim it done in Jesus' name. We claim it done in Jesus' name. We claim it done in Jesus' name. Hallelujah. Now slip up your hands and praise him. Will you do it?

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0: Raising the dead, calming the storm, healing the sick. Miracles performed by Jesus Christ were marveled at by multitudes. Unfortunately, most in the masses followed Jesus for what He could do rather than who He was. 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As you read through the pages of evangelist Jimmy Swaggart's book, The Miracles of the Lord Jesus Christ, Brother Swaggart presents the evidence left behind by each miraculous event, faith in the Lord Jesus Christ. 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
2: We're going to be reading today from John chapter 1 in the Expositor Study Bible. John chapter 1. In the beginning.
3: Does not infer that Christ as God had a beginning, because as God he had no beginning, but rather refers to the time of creation.
2: Was the Word.
3: The Holy Spirit through John describes Jesus as the eternal Logos.
2: And the Word was with God.
3: Was in relationship with God, and expresses the idea of the Trinity.
2: And the Word was God.
3: Meaning that he did not cease to be God during the incarnation. He was and is God from eternity past to eternity future.
2: The same was in the beginning with God.
3: This very person was in eternity with God. There's only one God, but manifested in three persons: God the Father, God the Son, and God the Holy Spirit.
2: All things were made by him.
3: All things came into being through him. It refers to every item of creation one by one, rather than all things regarded in totality.
2: And without him was not anything made that was made.
3: Nothing, not even one single thing, was made independently of his cooperation and volition.
2: In him was life.
3: Presents Jesus, the eternal Logos, as the first cause.
2: And the life was the light of men.
3: He alone is the life source of light. If one doesn't know Christ, one is in darkness.
2: And the light shines in darkness.
3: Speaks of the incarnation of Christ and his coming into this world. His light, because it was derived from his life, drives out darkness.
2: And the darkness comprehended it not.
3: Should have been translated, apprehended it not. It means that Satan, even though he tried with all his might, could not stop the light. Today it shines all over the world, and one day soon there will be nothing left but that light.
2: There was a man sent from God, whose name was John. The same came for a witness.
3: Speaks of the mission of the prophet.
2: To bear witness of the light.
3: Spoke of Jesus and only Jesus.
2: That all men through him might believe.
3: Presents that Jesus is not only for Israel, but also for the entirety of the world.
2: He was not that light.
3: John the Baptist was not the light.
2: But was sent to bear witness of that light.
3: Presents the sum total that man can do.
2: That was the true light.
3: There are many false lights. Jesus is the only true light,
2: which lighteth every man who comes into the world.
3: If man is to find light, it will be only in Christ, and it is for every man.
2: He was in the world.
3: The eternal Logos, the Creator.
2: And the world was made by him.
3: As it was originally created before the fall of Lucifer and the fall of man.

0: And the world knew him not.
1: The world cannot know Christ by wisdom, but only by revelation.
0: He came unto his own.
1: The world in general, but more specifically to the Jews.
0: And his own received him not.
1: He came as the heir unto his own possessions, but his own servants did not receive him. On the contrary, they killed him.
0: But as many as received him.
1: Some did receive him, and some do receive him.
0: To them gave he power to become the sons of God.
1: Constitutes one of the greatest promises in the Word of God.
0: Even to them who believe on his name.
1: Faith in Christ and in what he has done for us at the cross alone can make a person a son or daughter of God.
0: Which were born, not of blood.
1: Means that men become God's children not by natural birth.
0: Nor of the will of the flesh.
1: Man cannot earn salvation. It is a free gift, received upon faith.
0: Nor of the will of man.
1: Refers to man's religious efforts.
0: But of God.
1: Salvation is not at all of man, but altogether of God.
0: And the Word was made flesh.
1: Refers to the incarnation, God becoming man.
0: And dwelt among us.
1: Refers to Jesus, although perfect, not holding himself aloft from all others, but rather lived as all men, even a peasant.
0: And we beheld his glory, the glory as of the only begotten of the Father.
1: Speaks of his deity, although hidden from the eyes of the merely curious. While Christ laid aside the expression of his deity, he never lost the possession of his deity.
0: Full of grace and truth.
1: As flesh proclaimed his humanity, grace and truth his deity.
0: John bear witness of him.
1: John was raised up for this very purpose.
0: And cried, saying, This was he of whom I spoke.
1: Concerns the ministry of John regarding the person of Jesus.
0: He who comes after me is preferred before me.
1: Should have been translated, existed before me.
0: For he was before me.
1: Once again, a testimony to the deity of Christ. As God, he has always been.
0: And of his fullness have we all received.
1: John has told us who Jesus is. Now he tells us what he does.
0: And grace for grace.
1: Should have been translated grace upon grace. This is the provision of his love, heaped one upon another in this supply of his people's needs.
0: For the law was given by Moses, but grace and truth came by Jesus Christ.
1: Proclaims him as the representative lawkeeper for all humanity, i.e. to all who will believe. The law manifested man, full of wickedness. The Son manifested God, full of goodness.
0: No man has seen God at any time.
1: Better translated, no man has ever comprehended or experienced God at any time in all his fullness.
0: The only begotten Son.
1: Jesus Christ in the Incarnation, who alone could perfectly declare the Father.
0: Which is in the bosom of the Father.
1: Proclaims the most intimate and loving fellowship with the Father.
0: He has declared him.
1: In essence, God the Father and God the Son are one.
0: And this is the record of John, when the Jews sent priests and Levites from Jerusalem to ask him, Who are you?
1: At the time, some thought that John the Baptist was the Messiah.
0: And he confessed.
1: There was absolutely no hesitation in his confession regarding who he actually was, and above all, his mission.
0: And denied not.
1: He did not deny that some were calling him Christ. However, to not even the slightest degree did he encourage this, and in fact grandly repudiates the rumor.
0: But confessed, I am not the Christ.
1: In the Greek, actually says, I, for my part, am not the Christ, and is said with emphasis.
0: And they asked him, What then? Are you Elijah?
1: Malachi had predicted the coming again from heaven of Elijah the prophet.
0: And he said, I am not.
1: Presents a categorical negative. Some of the Jews were insinuating that he was the actual reincarnation of Elijah.
0: Are you that prophet?
1: This spoke of the prophet mentioned by Moses in Deuteronomy chapter 18, verses 15 through 18. This was the Messiah.

0: Messiah. So again, they asked him if he was the Messiah.
1: And he answered, No. Then said they unto him, Who are you? That we might give an answer to them who sent us.
0: They were not really seeking proper information, or the truth about the matter, but rather desired that he claim something of which they could accuse him.
1: What say you of yourself?
0: His answer is extremely revealing.
1: He said, I am the voice of one crying in the wilderness.
0: It's taken from Isaiah chapter 40, verse 3.
1: Make straight the way of the Lord, as said the prophet Isaiah.
0: Proclaims his mission as the first phrase proclaims his identity.
1: And they which were sent were of the Pharisees.
0: The Holy Spirit is careful to delineate the source of these questions. The opposition now begins.
1: And they asked him and said unto him, Why do you baptize then, if you be not that Christ, nor Elijah, neither that prophet?
0: They were indignant that John not only baptized without ecclesiastical authority, but baptized contrary to the practice of the Pharisees. In other words, he had not asked nor sought their permission, nor did it seem that he cared whether they agreed or not.
1: John answered them, saying, I baptize with water.
0: Meaning that it was but a temporary symbol of the true, abiding, and effectual baptism of the one who would baptize with the Holy Spirit.
1: But there stands one among you whom you know not.
0: Points to their spiritual ignorance. Christ was in their very midst, and they did not know.
1: He it is.
0: The Messiah is already here, even though you do not know him. And he, as stated, is not me.
1: Who coming after me is preferred before me.
0: Who existed before me, in fact has existed eternally.
1: Whose shoes latchet I am not worthy to unloose.
0: By comparison to Christ, the greatest prophet born of woman labels himself, and rightly so.
1: These things were done in Bethabara, beyond Jordan, where John was baptizing.
0: Probably not far from Jericho.
1: The next day
0: refers to the day after John had been questioned by the emissaries from the Sanhedrin.
1: John sees Jesus coming unto him.
0: Is no doubt after the baptism of Jesus and the temptation in the wilderness.
1: And said, Behold the Lamb of God.
0: Proclaims Jesus as the sacrifice for sin, in fact the sin offering, whom all the multiple millions of offered lambs had represented.
1: Which takes away the sin of the world.
0: Animal blood could only cover sin. It could not take it away. But Jesus offering himself as the perfect sacrifice took away the sin of the world. He not only cleansed acts of sin, but as well addressed the root cause.
1: This is he of whom I said,
0: proclaims John, making a positive identification. It is the one who takes away the sin of the world.
1: After me comes a man which is preferred before me.
0: Affirms his essential humanity.
1: For he was before me.
0: Affirms his essential deity.
1: And I knew him not.
0: Doesn't mean that he was not acquainted with Christ, but that he was not to introduce Christ until the Holy Spirit said so.
1: But that he should be made manifest to Israel.
0: Means that at a certain time, and not before, Jesus was to be introduced to Israel as the Messiah, which John carried out exactly as led.
1: Therefore am I come baptizing with water.
0: Proclaims that which the Holy Spirit told him to do.
1: And John bare record.
0: Means that this is exactly what the Holy Spirit said would happen, concerning the identity of Jesus as the Messiah.
1: Saying, I saw the Spirit descending from heaven like a dove.
0: We must come to the conclusion that John saw something, which was the Holy Spirit. Luke recorded descending in a bodily shape like a dove upon him. We must conclude from these statements that the Holy Spirit has a spirit body of some nature.
1: And it abode upon him.
0: The Spirit coming upon him signaled the beginning of his ministry.
1: And I knew him not.
0: Is used the second time by John, and with purpose. The Holy Spirit wants all to know that John's introduction of Jesus as the Messiah was not according to the flesh, i.e. personal knowledge, circumstances, etc., but rather by revelation from on high. No one can really know Jesus unless revealed by the Holy Spirit.
1: But he who sent me to baptize with water.
0: Telling us that water baptism, as instituted by John, was not that prophet's idea at all, but rather was given to him by revelation from God.
1: The same said unto me, Upon whom you shall see the Spirit descending and remaining on him.
0: Was to be the revelation from God, which John was to heed, and he did.
1: The same as he which baptizes with the Holy Spirit.
0: Proclaims what Jesus would do after his death and resurrection. The cross would make this possible.
1: And I saw and bear record that this is the Son of God.
0: John the Baptist had followed his instructions to the letter, and according to the revelation, he knew without a doubt that Jesus was the Son of God.
1: Again the next day after John stood,
0: the day after he made the previous statements,
1: and two of his disciples,
0: was Andrew and no doubt John, who at that time were disciples of the Baptist.
1: And looking upon Jesus as he walked,
0: takes us back to verse 29, for both verses speak of the same incident.
1: He said, Behold, the Lamb of God.
0: This phrase is used here again in order to develop the time frame for the account about to be given.
1: And the two disciples heard him speak, and they followed Jesus.
0: In essence, this was the beginning of their becoming disciples of Christ.
1: Then Jesus turned and saw them following and said unto them, What do you seek?
0: It was a penetrating question that had eternal consequences.
1: They said unto him, Rabbi, which is to say, being interpreted, Master, where do you dwell?
0: They were speaking of an earthly abode, while the full answer to that question incorporated a dimension that was beyond the comprehension of any mere mortal. His actual dwelling place was the throne of God.
1: He said unto them, Come and see.
0: The journey they began that day has not stopped, even unto this hour, and in fact never will.
1: They came and saw where he dwelt, and abode with him that day, for it was about the 10th hour.
0: It has been debated for centuries as to whether John the Beloved was using Jewish time or Roman time. Jewish time would have been 4 p.m., while Roman time would have been 10 a.m.
1: One of the two which heard John speak and followed him was Andrew, Simon Peter's brother.
0: The manner in which Andrew is addressed as the brother of Simon Peter tells us that Peter's name was now recognized to a greater degree than any of the other apostles.
1: He,
0: Andrew,
1: first found his own brother Simon, and said unto him, We have found the Messiah, which is being interpreted, the Christ.
0: Was entirely the cause of Andrew's eagerness and excitement.
1: And he brought him to Jesus, and when Jesus beheld him,
0: Jesus was enabled by the Holy Spirit to look into the very soul of Peter.
1: He said, You are Simon, the son of Jonah.
0: Simon means hearing. Peter was named after Simeon, the second son of Jacob and Leah.
1: You shall be called Cephas, which is by interpretation a stone.
0: Proclaims the ability of Christ to change men fundamentally and characteristically, or rather to recreate men.
1: The day following Jesus would go forth into Galilee.
0: Seems to insinuate that his journey from the place of his water baptism and wilderness temptation, the latter which John does not mention, toward Galilee will now commence.
1: And found Philip, and said unto him, Follow me.
0: Doesn't exactly tell us where this happened. However, there is some small indication that it was in Galilee.
1: Now Philip was of Bethsaida, the city of Andrew and Peter.
0: This town was located on the northern shore of the Sea of Galilee. It had been the home of these men before they moved to Capernaum, about 6 miles distant.
1: Philip found Nathanael.
0: Nathanael is also

0: called Bartholomew,
1: and said unto him, We have found him, of whom Moses in the law and the prophets did write.
0: In Philip's mind, Jesus met the criteria of the Word of God.
1: Jesus of Nazareth, the son of Joseph.
0: Jesus was really not the son of Joseph, due to the virgin birth, but was referred to in this manner for the obvious reasons.
1: And Nathanael said unto him, Can there any good thing come out of Nazareth?
0: The town of Nazareth was not held by Israel as a distinguished place, but rather the opposite.
1: Philip said unto him, Come and see.
0: Proclaims within itself the basic thrust of Christianity.
1: Jesus saw Nathanael coming to him and said of him, Behold an Israelite indeed, in whom is no guile.
0: Jesus did not say that this man was sinless, but guileless, which means to be without deceit.
1: Nathanael said unto him, From where do you know me?
0: This proclaims the potential disciple as being startled.
1: Jesus answered and said unto him, Before that Philip called you, when you were under the fig tree, I saw you.
0: The Holy Spirit revealed this to him.
1: Nathanael answered and said,

0: Hereafter you shall see heaven open, and the angels of God ascending and descending upon the Son of Man.
1: Has to do with Jacob's dream. It was fulfilled in Jesus. He alone could open heaven, because he alone is the way to God.
0: John chapter 2 in the Expositor's Study Bible. And the third day
1: speaks of the amount of time which had lapsed since Jesus left the wilderness temptation to begin his public ministry.
0: There was a marriage in Cana of Galilee.
1: Occasions the site of his very first miracle.
0: And the mother of Jesus was there.
1: Indicates that she was already there when Jesus came.
0: And both Jesus was called and his disciples to the marriage.
1: He may have only had some 5 disciples this early in his ministry.
0: And when they wanted wine,
1: they had run out of wine. The Greek word for wine, as used here, is oinos. It means either fermented or unfermented, according to how it is used. Every indication is it was unfermented, i.e. grape juice.
0: The mother of Jesus,
1: Mary,
0: said unto him, "They have no wine."
1: There was an indication in her spirit, placed there by the Holy Spirit, that she should appeal to her son.
0: Jesus said unto her, "Woman, what have I to do with you?"
1: The term woman, as then used, was basically the same as our present use of madam. The language implies that the period of subjection to Mary, it is believed that Joseph was now dead, was now at an end.
0: My hour is not yet come.
1: He is meaning that if this is the hour when he is to begin his miracle ministry, such direction would have to come from God and God alone. In other words, as it regards spiritual things, he was not there to do what his mother wanted, but rather what God wanted. The Catholic Church should note this.
0: His mother said unto the servants,
1: indicates a revelation to her by the Holy Spirit.
0: Whatsoever he says unto you, do it.
1: Represents the last recorded words of Mary. With this word, she stepped aside, in effect telling the servants to turn from her to him.
0: And there were set there 6 water pots of stone, after the manner of the purifying of the Jews.
1: 6 represents the number of man, and always falls short of perfection, represented by the number 7, called God's number.
0: Containing 2 or 3 firkins apiece.
1: Referred to 18 to 27 gallons each, depending on the size. As is obvious, they were quite large.
0: Jesus said unto them, "Fill the water pots with water."
1: Means that his hour had come, and he had been given instructions from his heavenly Father as to what he should do.
0: And they filled them up to the brim.
1: Presented all that man could do. The balance was left up to our Lord.
0: And he said unto them, "Draw out now, and bear unto the governor of the feast."
1: That was all that was said and done.
0: And they bare it. When the ruler of the feast had tasted the water that was made wine, and knew not whence it was.
1: Evidently, this scenario had taken place only in the presence of a few people.
0: But the servants withdrew the water knew. The governor of the feast called the bridegroom, and said unto him, "Every man at the beginning does set forth good wine, and when men have well drunk."
1: Doesn't mean that they were intoxicated, as some suppose, but that they had already consumed a lot.
0: "Then that which is worse, but you have kept the good wine until now."
1: The best was saved until the last, but not intentionally.
0: This beginning of miracles did Jesus in Cana of Galilee.
1: This was the first miracle he performed. There would be many more.
0: And manifested forth his glory.
1: This type of miracle was performed first in order to show that he could change things and do so miraculously.
0: And his disciples believed on him.
1: Their faith increased due to the manifestation of his glory in the changing of the water to wine.
0: After this, he went down to Capernaum.
1: We aren't told why, but quite possibly he was thinking now of making it his headquarters.
0: He and his mother and his brethren.
1: It seems that his brothers were not now opposed to

0: him, as they would later be. At least two of them, despite their former opposition, would become leaders in the church. I speak of James and Jude. Joseph is not mentioned here, so he was possibly dead by now. As well, his sisters aren't mentioned, so they were probably married and at their own respective houses.
1: And his disciples?
0: As stated, exactly how many he had at this time is not known.
1: And they continued there not many days.
0: Has reference to the Passover, which was to commence shortly in Jerusalem.
1: And the Jews' Passover was at hand.
0: It had been Jehovah's Passover, but corruption had permeated it, and now it was the Jews' Passover.
1: And Jesus went up to Jerusalem.
0: Proclaims him making this trip, although as events will relate, not with enthusiasm.
1: And found in the temple those who sold oxen and sheep and doves, and the changers of money sitting.
0: Probably refers to the court of the Gentiles. It was not the selling of the animals to which Jesus objected, but where they were being sold. The same would go for the money changers.
1: And when he had made a scourge of small cords.
0: Represents the Lord's first cleansing of the temple. The second and last cleansing was that of Matthew chapter 21, verse 12.
1: He drove them all out of the temple, and the sheep and the oxen, and poured out the changers' money, and overthrew the tables.
0: What he did was scriptural. Spiritually, I suspect the modern church is guilty of the same sin.
1: And said unto them who sold doves, take these things hence.
0: Tradition says that he opened the cages, letting the doves loose, with them flying over the heads of the people.
1: Make not my Father's house a house of merchandise.
0: His statement in essence says that he is the Son of God, Most High.
1: And his disciples remember that it was written, the zeal of your house has eaten me up.
0: This is a foreshadowing of the reproach and agony which will befall the righteous servant of God in his passion for God's honor.
1: Then answered the Jews and said unto him,
0: concerns itself with the opposition, which would only grow in intensity.
1: What sign do you show us, seeing that you do these things?
0: The proper translation is, what sign do you show unto us that you are the Messiah, seeing that you do these things?
1: Jesus answered and said unto them, destroy this temple.
0: Refer to his physical body, not the structure built by Herod.
1: And in 3 days, I will raise it up.
0: Speaks of his resurrection and exactly when it would be 3 days after his death.
1: Then said the Jews, 46 years was this temple in building, and will you rear it up in 3 days?
0: The last statement is spoken in sarcasm.
1: But he spoke of the temple of his body.
0: This is said after the fact. However, when he originally made the statement, more than likely he pointed to his body, but still they would have not understood his meaning.
1: When therefore he was risen from the dead, his disciples remembered that he had said this unto them.
0: Realizing that it referred to his death and resurrection, and not the temple built by Herod.
1: And they believed the scripture and the word which Jesus had said.
0: Perhaps they were referring here to Psalm 16, verse 10. A divine faith is always based upon the scriptures.
1: Now when he was in Jerusalem at the Passover, on the feast day,
0: speaks of the same time in which he had cleansed the temple.
1: Many believed in his name when they saw the miracles which he did. But Jesus did not commit himself unto them.
0: Means that he paid little attention to their praises, which were occasioned by the miracles. Their faith was a shallow faith and was rooted not necessarily in the scriptures, but rather in outward observances.
1: Because he knew all men.
0: Refers to the fickleness of man. Especially those whose faith is misplaced as these.
1: And needed not that any should testify of man.
0: Means that he alone properly discerned the true nature of man.
1: For he knew what was in man.
0: Total depravity.
1: John chapter 3 in the Expositor's Study Bible. There was a man of the Pharisees named Nicodemus.
0: Said to have been one of the 3 richest men in Jerusalem.
1: A ruler of the Jews.
0: A member

0: member of the Sanhedrin, the ruling body of Israel.
1: The same came to Jesus by night.
0: It is not known exactly as to why he came by night.
1: And said unto him, Rabbi, we know that you are a teacher come from God.
0: The pronoun we could indicate that Nicodemus represented several members of the Sanhedrin. Nicodemus addresses Christ here as a man and not as God. The cross would change him.
1: For no man can do these miracles that you do, except God be with him.
0: In this he is correct.
1: Jesus answered and said unto him,
0: presents an answer totally different from that which he expected.
1: Verily, verily, I say unto you, except a man be born again.
0: The term born again means that man has already had a natural birth, but now must have a spiritual birth, which comes by faith in Christ and what he has done for us at the cross, and is available to all.
1: He cannot see the kingdom of God.
0: Actually means that without the new birth, one cannot understand or comprehend the kingdom of God.
1: Nicodemus said unto him, how can a man be born when he is old?
0: This proclaims this spiritual leader of Israel as having no knowledge at all of what Jesus is saying. Had he truly been born again, he would have understood these terms.
1: Can he enter the second time into his mother's womb and be born?
0: It seems he did not know the language of the prophets concerning circumcision of the heart, and concerning a hard heart and right spirit.
1: Jesus answered, verily, verily, I say unto you, except a man be born of water and of the Spirit.
0: The phrase born of water speaks of the natural birth, which Jesus says in the next verse, and pertains to a baby being born. Being born of the Spirit speaks of a spiritual birth, which is brought about by God alone, and neither does it speak of water baptism.
1: He cannot enter into the kingdom of God. That which is born of the flesh is flesh.
0: Has to do with the natural birth, and is illustrated as stated by the phrase born of water.
1: And that which is born of the Spirit is spirit.
0: Has to do with that which is solely of God. The one, flesh, has no relationship to the other, spirit, and cannot be joined.
1: Marvel not that I said unto you, you must be born again.
0: Evidently addresses itself to the surprise, which must have been registered on the countenance of Nicodemus.
1: The wind blows where it listeth, and you hear the sound thereof, but cannot tell from where it comes and whither it goes.
0: Presents the way in which Jesus explains the born-again experience. He likens it to the wind which comes and goes, but is impossible to tell exactly how.
1: So is every one who is born of the Spirit.
0: It is a spiritual birth, so it cannot be explained intellectually.
1: Nicodemus answered and said unto him, how can these things be?
0: Not being born again at this particular time, and despite his vast intelligence in other areas, he has no understanding of this great truth. He is religious, but lost.
1: Jesus answered and said unto him, are you a master of Israel?
0: Was held in very high regard as one of the spiritual leaders of Israel.
1: And knowest not these things?
0: As a spiritual leader, he should have known the way of salvation, but the sad fact was he didn't.
1: Verily, verily, I say unto you, we speak that we do know.
0: Jesus was speaking of the triune Godhead, and as well of all the apostles and prophets. In essence, he is speaking of the Word of God, and is directing Nicodemus to that source instead of tradition.
1: And testify that we have seen.
0: Means that one can actually see the fruit or benefits of this testimony, i.e., the Word of God.
1: And you receive not our witness.
0: Has to do with the Jewish Sanhedrin.
1: If I have told you earthly things, and you believe not.
0: Refers to the earthly type and events in the Bible, such as the sacrifices and feast days, which Nicodemus no doubt read many times, but was so blind that he did not see nor believe their lessons.
1: How shall you believe if I tell you of heavenly things?
0: In effect, this tells us that if we are to know Jesus as God, heavenly things, we must first know Jesus in the incarnation, earthly things. Nicodemus had addressed Jesus as merely a teacher, so until he understands God becoming flesh and dwelling among men, he will not understand heavenly things.
1: And no man has ascended up to heaven, but he who came down from heaven.
0: He came down from heaven and became man, and approximately 3.5 years later will ascend up to heaven when his mission is complete.
1: Even the Son of Man which is in heaven.
0: Better translated, which is from heaven.
1: And as Moses lifted up the serpent in the wilderness.
0: Refers to Numbers chapter 21, verses 5 through 9. The serpent represents Satan, who is the originator of sin.
1: Even so must the Son of Man be lifted up.
0: Refers to Christ being lifted up on the cross, which alone could defeat Satan and sin.
1: That whosoever
0: destroys the erroneous hyper-Calvinistic explanation of predestination, that some are predestined to be saved, while all others are predestined to be lost. The word whosoever means that none are excluded from being lost, and none are excluded from being saved.
1: Believes in him.
0: Believes in Christ and what he did at the cross. Otherwise, one would perish.
1: Should not perish, but have eternal life.
0: The life of God, the ever-living one, who has life in himself and alone has immortality.
1: For God so loved the world,
0: presents the God kind of love,
1: that he gave his only begotten Son,
0: gave him up to the cross, for that's what it took to redeem humanity.
1: That whosoever believes in him should not perish, but have everlasting life. For God sent not his Son into the world to condemn the world.
0: Means that the object of Christ's mission was to save, but the issue to those who reject him must and can only be condemnation.
1: But that the world, through him, might be saved.
0: Jesus Christ is the only salvation for the world. There is no other. As well, he is salvation only through the cross. Consequently, the cross must ever be the object of our faith.
1: He who believes on him is not condemned.
0: Is not condemned to be eternally lost in the lake of fire forever and forever.
1: But he who believes not is condemned already, because he is not believed in the name of the only begotten Son of God.
0: All of this refers to Christ and what he did at the cross in order to redeem humanity. Salvation is never by works, but rather by grace through faith, with the cross ever the object of that faith.
1: And this is the condemnation, that light is come into the world.
0: Refers to Jesus as the light. There is no other.
1: And men love darkness rather than light, because their deeds were evil.
0: Proclaims the fact that the great penalty of sin is sinful desire. The love of darkness is the consequence of man's wicked ways. The rejection of Jesus Christ is not the occasion of man's lostness, but rather the result of it.
1: For everyone who does evil hates the light.
0: Presents a striking rebuke to Nicodemus with a keen thrust of the sharp sword, saying to him that evildoers choose the darkness. So why did this Pharisee come by night?
1: Neither cometh to the light, lest his deeds should be reproved.
0: To truly come to Jesus means the revelation and condemnation of every evil way, which is totally unlike the religions of the world, which reveal nothing. The light automatically reveals what is hidden by the darkness.
1: But he who does truth comes to the light.
0: The desire for truth must be placed in the heart of man by the Holy Spirit, by the means of the revealed Word of God. If the person sincerely wants to do truth, he must come to Christ, for Christ is the only light.
1: That his deeds may be manifest, that they were wrought in God.
0: Proclaims the great change that takes place in the believing sinner's life upon coming to Christ. The evil deeds are forever gone, with righteous deeds taking their place.
1: After these things, came Jesus and his disciples into this land of Judea.
0: Means that Jesus and his disciples left the metropolis of Jerusalem, where hostility was already beginning to mount, especially considering his cleansing of the temple. They went to other parts of Judea.
1: And there he tarried with them and baptized.
0: He actually did not do any baptizing himself. It was done by his disciples, but no doubt under his direction. The scripture seems to indicate that this practice wasn't carried forth too very long. No doubt it was done by Christ to further validate the ministry of John the Baptist, whose great emphasis was water baptism.
1: And John also was baptized in Aenon, near Salem, because there was much water there.
0: Is believed to have been located about 50 miles north of Jerusalem in Samaria.
1: And they came and were baptized.
0: Means the crowds kept coming, but were actually diminishing by this time.
1: For John was not yet cast into prison.
0: The Holy Spirit is telling us here that the ministry of John the Baptist is about to conclude.
1: Then there arose a question between some of John's disciples and the Jews about purifying.
0: It was a very angry debate. The debate was over the many laws and rituals which had been fabricated by the Pharisees. In other words, a great ado about nothing.
1: And they came unto John and said unto him, Rabbi, he who was with you beyond Jordan, to whom you bear witness,
0: Jesus,
1: behold, the same baptizeth, and all men come to him.
0: They were trying to instigate a rivalry between Christ and John, and more particularly to demean John.
1: John answered and said, A man can receive nothing except to be given from him from heaven.
0: John's ministry was from God, and therefore from heaven. And the ministry of Christ was from God, and therefore from heaven. Consequently, they complemented each other. There was no rivalry.
1: You yourselves bear me witness that I said I am not the Christ.
0: Means that he is subservient and submissive to the one who is actually the Christ.
1: But that I am sent before him.
0: Proclaims the fact that John is under the authority of Christ and not the authority of the Pharisees or any part of the religious hierarchy of Israel.
1: He who has the bride is the bridegroom.
0: He is saying that all the souls he has won in reality belong to Jesus and not him, because Jesus is the bridegroom. Consequently, he takes no umbrage at the great crowds now going to Jesus, which had originally come to him.
1: But the friend of the bridegroom.
0: That which John concludes himself to be.
1: Which stands and hears him.
0: Refers to the ministry of Christ, which exceeds all that John could ever have surmised.
1: Rejoices greatly because of the bridegroom's voice.
0: Refers to the ministry of Christ.
1: This my joy, therefore, is fulfilled.
0: John had not only fulfilled his mission, but he was fulfilled.
1: He must increase.
0: He must ever increase, not men, denominations, religious offices, the Virgin Mary, apostles, etc.
1: But I must decrease.
0: The ministers of the New Covenant must all take note of divine praise and self-depletion as we prepare the way of the Lord to human hearts. We must hide ourselves behind the greater glory of our Lord. We are successful only as we succeed in doing this.
1: He who comes from above is above all.
0: Refers to the fact that Christ was a man, but above all, that he was more than man, in fact, God.
1: He who is of the earth is earthly and speaks of the earth.
0: Refers to all men, even the great prophets, which are of necessity limited.
1: He who comes from heaven is above all.
0: Places Christ in a category above all men, even as he ever shall be.
1: And what he has seen and heard, that he testifies.
0: Refers to that which Jesus received from the Father, which testified of him and he of it.
1: And no man receives his testimony.
0: Means that no man contributed to his testimony, but that it was all from God.
1: He who has received his testimony.
0: Refers to all who have believed on his name and accepted him as Lord and Savior.
1: Has set to his seal that God is true.
0: Has to do with man receiving the witness of the Son as the giver of eternal life. As the witness of Jesus is true in every respect, Such portrays that God is true to his word.
1: For he whom God has

0: assent speaks the words of God.
1: Refers to Christ, who always spoke the mind of God, and thereby the word of God.
0: For God gives not the Spirit by measure unto him.
1: Refers to the fact that all others, whomever they may have been, and even the very greatest, while having the Holy Spirit, did so by measure, which was not so with Jesus. He had the Spirit in totality, hence the constant healings and miracles.
0: The Father loves the Son.
1: Refers to the incarnation and what Christ would do to redeem humanity.
0: And has given all things into his hand.
1: Refers to the great plan of redemption and it being carried out by the Lord Jesus Christ.
0: He who believes on the Son has everlasting life.
1: Proclaims to one and all the simple plan of salvation. The consequences are eternal.
0: And he who believes not the Son shall not see life.
1: This means that there is only one way to be saved, and that is by trusting Christ and what he has done for us at the cross.
0: But the wrath of God abides on him.
1: The only way to be cleansed from sin is by the precious blood of Christ and our faith in that finished work. To not do that means that sin remains, and the wrath of God must evermore be opposed to sin and those who allow it to remain in their lives.
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2: What Jesus Christ did at the cross is what formulated the new covenant and what made it a viable force. In this revelatory book, The New Covenant, evangelist Jimmy Swaggart takes his readers from the law given on Mount Sinai to the grace of Calvary's cross. Though many in the church today still see him as the lawgiver, this Bible-based book shows the Lord Jesus Christ as the forgiver of sins, the Savior of the world, and the very person of the new covenant. 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
0: 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This is a study in the Word with Evangelist Jimmy Swaggart, a series of Bible studies focusing on the cross of Christ.
2: Welcome today to a study in the Word. This is Evangelist Jimmy Swaggart, along with Lauren Larson, David Borg, Dr. Don Paul Gray, and Dave Smith, and a pleasure to be with you today. We're studying one of the most interesting characters in the entirety of the Word of God and irrespective anywhere, Daniel.

0: And he was shown more visions, which we'll get to in a little bit, of the end time. And this dream that he had, which he could not interpret himself, and which Daniel did interpret it, is one of the most profound examples of God moving in the realm of dreams found anywhere in the Word of God and anywhere, period. So let's see what it says, starting with the 13th verse, Lorne, if you will, please.
1: I saw in the visions of my head upon my bed, and behold, a watcher and a holy one came down from heaven.
0: The word watcher occurs only in this chapter in the Bible. However, it is used a score of times in the book of Enoch, which was supposed to have been written about 130 BC. That book, as is obvious, is not included in the canon of Scripture. Now, what I'd like to know about this, we've dealt with this in the previous programs, but how did Nebuchadnezzar know to call it a watcher?
1: I'm not sure in what context he understood it. He
0: knew that it was not something that was commonly used.
1: Right. There is a connection to watchmen, which he would have been very well aware of, but this is heavenly, so it may be in the same context.
0: Yeah, watchmen, what of the night, when the morning comes,
1: right,
0: and also the night.
1: In a great city like that, watchmen would have been
0: a common thing.
1: However, he says, watcher and the Holy One came down from heaven. So he realizes that it is a unique individual, not just the same thing. But it may have been a thought in his mind, obviously someone observing.
0: Go ahead with the 14th verse.
1: He cried aloud and said thus, hew down the tree and cut off his branches, shake off his leaves and scatter his fruit. Let the beasts get away from under it and the fowls from his branches.
0: The watcher gives instructions as to what is to be done with the tree.
1: Nevertheless, leave the stump of his roots even in the earth, even with the band of iron and brass, and in the tender grass of the field, and let it be wet with the dew of heaven, and let his portion be with the beasts in the grass of the earth.
0: The tree is not to be destroyed, but only cut down. It will therefore sprout again. Actually, the band of iron and brass symbolizes the mental darkness Nebuchadnezzar will be under, with him bound, at least to some extent, with fetters.
1: Let his heart be changed from man's, and let a beast's heart be given unto him, and let seven times pass over him.
0: This verse leaves absolutely no doubt that the Holy Spirit is speaking here of a man. Seven times represents 7 years.
1: This matter is by the decree of the watchers and the demand by the word of the holy ones, to the intent that the living may know that the Most High rules in the kingdom of men and gives it to whomsoever he will and sets up over it the basest of men.
0: In other words, in one way or the other, God controls all. Let's look at this passage here, and said he talk about kingdoms. The Lord gives it to whomsoever he will and sets up over it the basis of men, whatever he so desires. That tells us that God is running the show.
1: Yes.
0: But it also tells us that the church, and under the new covenant, has a tremendous sway, I think, regarding world events. And if the church is lax, weak, doesn't really know what intercessory prayer is, the seeking of God, and they do not know what the moving and operation of the Spirit of God is, then the situation can become dire very quickly, because I think the Lord has given the church tremendous responsibility in this age of the new covenant. Do you all see it that way? We know God rules. He notes every sparrow's fall. He numbers the very hairs of our heads. You're talking about 7.5 billion people and the hairs of their heads numbered by God every day. That's beyond comprehension.
1: Right.
0: And I don't want to overstate the case, but I believe that the situation of the world has an awful lot to

0: do with the situation regarding the church, whatever that might be. Do y'all see it that way or in another way?
1: Well, you know, in this story, Brother Swigert, this scripture clearly establishes the sovereignty of God. And look, as we develop the story, look how he brought down the mightiest man
0: on the face of the earth.
1: Yeah, at that time. And so today, when we talk about things that are going on today, I mean, we're living in certainly the most the darkest time that I can recall in terms of circumstances throughout the world. And that primarily is in regard to this country that we're in. The United States of America is in great torment.
0: Danger right now, great danger.
1: I mean, what's going on in these major cities and the hundreds of people that they're allowing to go in the street and tear down buildings and start fires, and yet there's millions of the rest of us wondering who's going to stop it. And we're praying about that.
0: Right.
1: And churches are praying, but we still see it going on.
2: So we see, I'm thinking of a tether. We know that God has Satan on a tether, a rope. He limits what he can do. But we see here what Dr. Gray is talking about here in this country. God is letting things go to expose the extreme of what man will do. And this is a possibility of some of what he's doing here with Nebuchadnezzar has let him go to such an extreme, and now he's going to pull him back. And man, God knows how to get our attention.
0: Right.
2: He knows how to put things to a stop, but I think there's... Sometimes he let things go to an extreme so that the church, I'm thinking of 2 Thessalonians chapter 2, the church is supposed to be a hindering factor.
0: But that's what it's supposed to be, you're right.
2: But to a large extent, we see the church asleep, laying down and not fulfilling the responsibility that they have. And again, to a certain extent, God lets things go to a certain extent.
0: All of this is in the spiritual realm. And sad to say, other than a few churches here and there, and thank God for those, there is nothing spiritually going on in most churches today. It's just not much going on. And I know Dr. Gray related it over one of these programs, and also I had him give it in church on the Wednesday night Bible study. And of the lady that wrote the church in wherever in France or wherever
1: that was in Brussels, actually the Netherlands, right outside of Brussels.
0: And go ahead and relate it if
1: well,
0: you know.
1: I found an English newspaper there in Brussels, and I was just reading it and. Wondering what they're saying. And I saw this article, and it was somebody had done a write-up on this particular episode that happened north of Brussels. And I don't remember the city. It was very close to either Rotterdam or The Hague. But anyway, it said that she wrote the bishop of the Evangelical Church. That would be the Reformed Church over there. Not the Catholic Church, but the Reformed Church. And she said, we have a complaint. We don't think our pastor believes in God. That was the point. He's a nice person, but he doesn't believe in God. How can an atheist be our pastor? And I don't know, she probably laid out other words and thoughts, but so he got it in the newspaper that the bishop and his committee interviewed the man and studied and carefully analyzed the different things about his life and ministry, and wrote the lady back and said, we have looked at him and considered all the different things, and we think that it's okay. He's qualified to be your pastor. He's well-educated, well-mannered, can give good speeches, can talk well. The people love him, and so we're going to leave him there.
0: But that's, you know,

0: So you may say, well, that's an isolated case. I pray it is, but I fear it isn't.
1: I don't think it is, Brother Swigert. I don't think it is. Let me tell you another quick story. We lived when I was teaching there at Continental, which was just a few years ago now, just about 5 years ago. When I was teaching there, I had a neighbor that I got acquainted with. He was Dutch, and he went to the local Catholic church. And I'd been there for several months, so we got fairly well acquainted. And one day we were talking, and he said, well, I've got to go to choir practice. He's going to go to the church, and this Catholic church had a little choir. And I said, well, that's wonderful. And I said, so you're a strong believer in the Lord? He said, no, I'm an atheist.
0: Okay, well, stop right there. We're going to have to break. And you mean the man considered himself an atheist?
1: That's what he told me.
0: Why was he wasting his time going to church?
1: Well, he just said, I love music.
0: Oh, I see. Okay. That was his reason for going. But that was the Catholic church.
1: It was a Catholic church.
0: But, well, we've got to break. We'll be right back. So whatever you do, don't go away.
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1: I want you to take a look at the five books that you're seeing on the screen right now. They are entitled The Message of the Cross, The New Covenant, Five Offerings of Leviticus, How the Holy Spirit Works, and What I Hate, That Do I. That last book was one of Dad's most popular books. It deals with sanctification. But the important thing is, every one of these books, as you read them, will

0: 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And I know that when you read them, when you finish, you're going to look back and say, I know more now than I did before I read these books concerning the Word of God. 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I know that you're going to be blessed.
1: The number to call is 800-288-8350, or you can go online at jsm.org.
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0: We are back. Now, you mentioned this man that he was going to choir practice, and he considered himself an atheist, right?
1: Yes.
0: And he was going because he liked music or whatever the case. But evidently, it was not much going on in that church that would strike him with conviction.
1: Nothing at all. As a matter of fact, Don and I visited the church once, and it was not in our language, so I couldn't tell what all was being said. But no, just a lot of pretty religion.
0: Yeah,
1: you know,
0: right,
1: just pretty right. religion.
2: Brother Swigert, when we look at God's attention on the world, it's always focused on his people. In the Old Covenant, of course, it was Israel. Now it's the New Testament church.
0: Right, right.
2: Everything that God does, and I'm convinced of this, everything that he does regarding the ruling bodies of the world, such as Nebuchadnezzar, really has a connection to his people, really has a connection to his the people that serve him.
0: Let me interrupt you a second. You'll find in the New Testament, the book of Acts, that Rome was not mentioned except in connection with the church.
2: Right, right.
0: What you're talking about.
2: The leadership of the church then directly impacts the world indirectly through God, because God arranges things either for the church's chastisement or for the church's good. And I think that that's true. And that's why it's important that we recognize our need to maintain a spiritual atmosphere. Brother Smith said it in the last segment. We're supposed to be a hindering force on evil. And so what God does with the world system and the men that are in it directly reflects back on what we as the church are doing.
0: That's it, right.
2: And I
0: right,
2: think
0: right.
2: that's how I want to say it. Right. You know, it's he doesn't just go out here and fiddle with men that are off in the world. And just here, he doesn't just fiddle with Nebuchadnezzar, but fiddle's the wrong word. But the idea is his work on Nebuchadnezzar would greatly affect the children of Israel. And all of it points to the men and women in the world that God is in relationship with.
0: Daniel was a tremendous, as is obvious, influence on Nebuchadnezzar,
2: right. yep.
0: tremendously so.
2: Yep.
0: And if in reality, Nebuchadnezzar did accept the Lord as his Savior, which it seems he did after this episode here that we're briefly studying, but had not Daniel been there, there could have been
2: well, right. And there's no telling to what extent Israel would have suffered had Daniel not been where he was and had Nebuchadnezzar not experienced what he did. We're not told, but the status of the captives under Nebuchadnezzar after his conversion had to have been better than if he was anti-Israel.
0: Right, right.
2: And so, again, I think that God works in the world setting powers up and reducing them based on his children, how effective they have
3: right.
2: been. And remember, these Israelites are in captivity,
3: right.
2: but yet God is still moving
0: working
2: on their
0: with
2: behalf
0: them, right.
2: with the leadership of the world.
3: We see the three Hebrew children in the fiery furnace just recently. As Lauren said, the Israelites are in the Babylonian captivity. Why? Because of idolatry. Repeated idolatry
0: right, right.
3: and rebellion against God, and yet we see God, this indicates that God was certainly dealing with Daniel and was using him

0: in this heathen king's life.
1: Right.
2: To a great Brother extent. Swagger, going to your back to your original question or comment, I don't think that the church really understands, or most believers really don't understand the place that they have and the authority that they have, and what their role is in this earth as far as fulfilling the will and the plan and the purpose of God. And I think sometimes many just have the mentality that, well, God is sovereign, and he's just going to do what he's going to do despite us.
1: No.
2: But I think in his sovereignty, he chooses to use his people. And we don't really, I think many don't really understand that thought,
1: right,
2: or that reality. He uses us to fulfill his will, his plan, and his purpose.
1: I heard Aidan Trotter say once that he was... He ministered in a particular Bible school, and that there was a spirit of prayer that came across those students, and they would start seeking God, and it was almost around the clock, and it would be anywhere from 20 to 100 in the prayer room crying to God. Mm. And he said that cry was for the country of Brazil. Mm. And he said it was very obvious as the Holy Spirit was praying through these students that God was going to do something in Brazil. And he did, but it was not right away. It was
2: right
1: 8 or 10 years later that a move of God began, which made Brazil really the largest Pentecostal country in the world today. And he said what was so remarkable about it is the Holy Spirit worked through those students and all of us, he said, and it went on 24 hours a day. Mm-hmm. And he said that Brazil did not come into a place of spiritual prominence.

0: Brasilia, the capital city of that country. And a brother came up to me one night after service. God had moved that night greatly. And he said, Brother Swaggart, you've changed our whole method of operation. He said, because we felt that if a man was called to preach, he did not sing. and he said, here you come singing and preaching.
1: Right.
0: He said, we've had to change our thinking. And but anyway, there are more Pentecostals in Brazil than any other country in the world.
1: Mm-hmm.
0: And how that God moved 8 or 10 years, or maybe longer than that, before
1: mm-hmm.
0: he moved in that country right. on these students right. to cry to God. And for a moving of the Holy Spirit.
1: We say that things need to happen in the spirit world before they're going to happen and manifest
0: right.
1: in the earth.
0: Yes.
1: You know, yeah.
0: And the book of Revelation is replete with that.
1: Yeah.
0: That's the reason it's so strange, because you see it in the spirit world first
1: mm-hmm.
0: before it takes place on this earth. And what you said a moment ago about the church, I think the church is responsible.
1: Yes.
0: For the spiritual condition of the nation. And if the church is on fire for God, it's going to play out to a positive way in the realm of the political aspects of the church itself.
1: Mm-hmm.
0: And because it moves the spirit world.
1: Right.
0: And thank God for that.
1: Yes. Remember, Jesus said, whatsoever you bind on earth will be bound in heaven.
0: Right.
1: Whatsoever you loose on earth will be loosed in heaven. So,
0: okay, what do you think he meant by that statement, binding and loosing?
1: I think it has to do, again, with spiritual authority, the prayers of God's people, the authority that we have in the spirit world
0: right.
1: to bind,
0: right.
1: you know, powers of darkness, the loosing of God's hand, his spirit in the earth through the prayers of God's people.
0: Right, right. Okay, Lauren, go ahead with the 18th verse.
2: This dream I, King Nebuchadnezzar, have seen. Now you, O Belteshazzar.
0: That was the Babylonian name of Daniel, right?
2: Mm-hmm. That's the name they gave him.
0: Yeah.
2: Now you, O Belteshazzar, declare the interpretation thereof. For as much as all the wise men of my kingdom are not able to make known unto me the interpretation, but you are able, for the spirit of the holy gods is in you.
0: This would be totally unlike the dream of years before when Daniel exclaimed to him, you are this head of gold. Now this head of gold will be reduced to a stump.
1: Mm.
0: That's powerful. Let's read that again, because this is a powerful statement. The 18th verse, Lauren.
2: This dream I, King Nebuchadnezzar, have seen. Now you, O Belteshazzar, declare the interpretation thereof. For as much as all the wise men of my kingdom are not able to make known unto me the interpretation, but you are able, for the spirit of the holy gods is in you.
0: I want to read the notes again. This would be totally unlike the dream of years before when Daniel exclaimed to Nebuchadnezzar, you are this head of gold. Now this head of gold will be reduced to a stump. God showing a man that he still runs things.
1: Right, yeah.
0: Mm-hmm. He still rules.
1: I must get the impression that God is, if this is the right way to say it, jealous over his sovereignty. You know, he's not going to let anybody try to usurp or take the place
0: right.
1: that he has.
0: Right.
2: You know? Yeah. It makes you wonder if Nebuchadnezzar thought that because of the previous favorable interpretation, he would now have another insight, but not necessarily one that would tell him about himself and his soon falling from power.
0: Well, true, but he had tried to get the interpretation
2: right.
0: from some of his wise men, but they had not earned their money that
2: right.
0: week, you know,
2: right.
0: whatever the case. And but we'll pick it on up, and it's going to get very, it is to me at least, very interesting. And I won't you to understand that God still rules.
1: Mm-hmm.
0: God still
3: yes,
0: rules. Whatever
3: yes.
0: the situation may look like on this earth, God still rules. And if you understand that, we should conduct ourselves a little different, I think.
1: Yes.
0: Don't miss the next program and tell others about a study in the Word. And we'll pick up on the next program where we've left off today, and God love you.

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0: In the Gospel of Matthew, chapter 4 and verse 4, Jesus said, "Man shall not live by bread alone, but by every word that proceeds out of the mouth of God." In saying this, he showed us how important it is to daily feed on God's Word. 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
2: Ladies and gentlemen, this is Pastor Gabriel Swaggart, and we've got something that it is history. It's something very special. It's entitled Jimmy Lee and Jerry Lee, the Boys from Faraday. Now, this is something quite magnificent. Not only is it a limited edition vinyl record set, but it's also the last recording that Jerry Lee ever did before he passed away and went home to be with the Lord. This is something that you need to have, something that you want to have in your library. Number two, it is a great conversation starter. 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

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So glad and so free. So I'm gonna sing it, I'm gonna shout it.

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You just tell him, I never shall forget the day when the burdens of my soul they rolled away. Makes me happy, so glad and free. So I'll sing and shout it, for he's everything to me. Well, glory. This song, which many of you already know, was born out of catastrophe, as many songs are. A ship in a driving storm was trying to make the harbor. On the lighthouse, the top lights were on, but the lower lights were out. The lower lights told the captain where the rocks were. And they kept radioing and telling them, please let the lower lights be burning. They didn't light the lower lamps and the ship crashed. And this song was born out of that.

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Let those lower lights be burning. Send a gleam across the waves. Some poor struggling, fainting seaman, you may rescue. You may save. Praise God. Donnie mentioned a while ago Veterans Day. There are some 21 million veterans in this nation who have served for our freedoms. Over 1.5 million have paid the supreme price from the time of the Revolutionary War until this particular moment. Some time ago, Francis and I were in France, the beautiful country of France. We were at Omaha Beachhead, where June the 6th, 1944, American forces, along with Canadian and Australian and New Zealand and what have you, invaded Nazi Europe to dispel that tyrant

Just a little ways back from Omaha Beachhead, where we were, where the men came ashore, where they tried to bring equipment, where thousands died. It stops in a cliff that goes up, I don't know, 100 feet, I suppose. They had to climb that cliff in the face of murderous German machine gun fire. About a quarter of a mile back from Omaha Beach is a cemetery with over 10,000 graves where American boys died and were buried. As someone said, and rightly so, this country, the United States of America, has spilled its blood and spent its treasure all over the world these last 200 years to help bring freedom to millions upon millions of people. And the only thing we've ever asked, the only thing we've ever asked of these countries is just a little land to bury our dead. And I want to dedicate this song to the millions upon millions of men and women who have

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0: Welcome today to the Message of the Cross. This is Brother Loren Larson, and we welcome you. So glad that you've chosen to join us, whatever time of day it is. The Message of the Cross airs several times each and every day, Monday through Friday, on the weekends as well. So even though we record it live Monday through Friday in the morning at 7 a.m. our time, you could be viewing it anytime. So I'm just glad that you are watching. I've talked with some people that said, you know, the conversation was such that I watched it twice to try to make sure I was getting some of the things that were being said. So we are hoping that we're able to help you, especially those of you which are Christians traveling through the sanctification process. That's what this passage or the study right now is all about. And we're studying chapters 6, 7, and 8, sanctification. We'll talk about that. We are in the middle of it all in chapter 7. Today we'll be reading verse 16, referring back to 14 and 15, which start the section. And it is a section on sanctification. Paul is brutally honest with the people in Rome about the things that occurred in his life after he's born again and living for God. And we want to take lessons from what Paul learned. We want to be able to take a look at and try to define what it is that he has said. In the scholarly effort, we find a lot of opinions about Romans chapter 7, and I won't say that mine is the final or that ours on the panel is the final word, but I have a lot of confidence in what we've taught you so far, and I've spent a lot of time and a lot of hours, a lot of prayer over these texts, trying to, in my heart and my mind, come up with what Paul was trying to bring to us, and if I understand it and can bring it to you, it will be a help to you. So thank you for joining us today. We've got two guys with us that I trust and really depend upon. Mike Muzzerall is here. Paris Reagan. We'll be going through introductions with them in just a moment. Let me remind you that Share-a-thon, we came up about $900,000 shy, and that's rounding up. So we still have till the end of the month to get in the remainder, really some 864 if you want to be specific. But we are still in need of gaining that amount from the people who watch and view SBN. Remember that we're trying to get the bills paid for what it costs us to bring you SBN over the venues of radio, television, and the internet. So we have until then to get that accomplished and get that done. And we are sneaking up by the end of June, which means that next week we will be Thursday. Next week we will be looking at our July, oh heavens forbid, July Bible-thon. And so keep that in mind as we come to the end of this week and move towards next week. So we're looking forward to all that is needing to happen and what will happen in the next week or two. And it's good to have Mike Muzzerall with us. Good to have
1: great
0: you, my
1: friend. Great to be back. I went to Alaska. I had a trip up there. I want to say a great big hello and thank you to Brother Larry and Sister Ginger. They were my host when I was there, and they blessed Anna and I abundantly, and they love this program, by the way. They learned a lot. Both of them are scholars and study the Word. And just a great time there. I just want to invite those in the Houston area. I'm going to be in Crosby, Texas, July the 5th at the Cross Worship Center, 19322 Dallas Road in Crosby, Texas, with my good friend, Pastor David Cavazos. And service is at 10:30. It's just one service. I'll be there for the weekend, but just doing one Sunday morning service. And if you're in that area, come and join us. If you have any questions, David Cavazos' number is 405-923-5576.
0: All right, very good. And Mike, good to have you back from the Alaska and visiting the polar
1: bears.
0: That's
1: a beautiful, beautiful state. It's amazing.
0: I had a sister that lived in Anchorage. I never made it up there when she was there, but
1: I'm heading back to Anchorage in September for a wedding. That'll be doing so.
0: Well, enjoy it, and yes. The nights are long. Amen. Paris Reagan, good to have you, my friend.
2: I'm glad to be here. I'm going to be with Joseph. We're going to be in Oroville, Washington, starting Friday night. Joseph will be kicking off services Friday night at 6 p.m. My wife is going to be ministering in the 10 a.m. service on Saturday. I'll be preaching at 6 that Saturday night. And then Joseph will be preaching the Sunday morning at 10 a.m. and I'll preach the 6 p.m. service that Sunday night. So we're looking forward to an excellent weekend. This is a great church, a great work of God that's being done in the Oroville, Washington area. Pastor Randy McAllister, I think he's now working on his fourth church and even plans or thinking about a fifth. So there's a lot of good things going on up there. And just believe in God for some great things. So come out and be with us in those services if you can.
0: Yeah, and again, I've said it all week, but I feel that Randy McAllister and Cindy, his wife, have done such a fantastic job in the Oroville area. It's not only their churches, but their homes that they establish for drug addicts, the Timothy House and Ruth House. Once again, I'll mention it. Teaching the message of the cross, teaching grace and faith, teaching how the new covenant works, has produced people that are living for God on a consistent basis and drug-free. Not sin-free, that's none of us, but drug-free. And they are moving into leadership positions, and that's why he's able to expand to a variety of locations. So there's a very successful work for God going on in Oroville. Oroville is a small town, but it's beautiful. You would do yourself well to meet up with these fellowships and coordinate. If you live in that area, coordinate with them and be a part of them. I can't recommend them high enough. And of course, I always would encourage you to go see Joseph and Paris wherever they are traveling, because it's going to be a great time in the Lord. This weekend, I will be traveling with Hannah to Brooklyn, New York. I'll be ministering for Jim Cimbala and the Brooklyn Tabernacle. Talked with him again yesterday several times, and I'm really looking forward to being in the Brooklyn area. I've never been to New York City, never been to Brooklyn, but this will be my virgin
2: visit,
0: if you'll allow that. And I can't think of a better way to get to that area than to visit a church that has impacted so many people down through the years. Pastor Cimbala, a stanchion in the faith for well over 50 years, the tabernacle there, growing from nothing to what it is today, influencing the world. I'm very excited to go. Now, I was scheduled, first of all, and we advertised this, for the 12 p.m. service, but we've changed it. I got a text or an email last week. I'll be in the 9 a.m. service. So I will be officially, and I'm trying to get that word out, preaching or teaching at the 9 a.m. service at the Brooklyn Tabernacle on Sunday, this Sunday morning, June the 28th. I'll be in the other service. I plan to be and take full advantage of it. But at the same time, I'll be ministering at 9 a.m. So if you're in the Brooklyn, New York area, come out and be a part of it. We'd love to see you. Love to meet you. We are studying Romans chapter 7, and as we come to these passages, again, I will say they are greatly debated. We've covered, I think, the basics of the debate, and so I'm not going to spend a lot of time trying to give you proofs relative to that debate. We've already established that we believe that Paul is a born-again man speaking to us in the present state of sitting at a desk, if he was, in Corinth and writing the book of Romans some 25, 30 years after his born-again experience, after being filled with the Spirit, after becoming knowledgeable of the new covenant and the way that it works. So to us, that's the ground for this particular teaching. Sometimes, however, and I thought about this on the way in this morning, we need to back out of the little picture and get the big picture again. So I'm going to ask if they would please to open up Romans chapter 7, the overview of it, so we can kind of see where we've been and where I intend to take you. Romans 7 is the very centerpiece of the subject of sanctification in Romans. In chapter 6, we've learned that we are freed from the dominion of the sin nature, still existing in us, but freed from its dominion. In chapter 7, verses 1 through 6, Paul goes on to say that we're freed from the authority and responsibility to the Mosaic Law. We have to be totally free from the Mosaic Law so that we can be bound and married to Christ. We have a new husband. You can't have two husbands. You can't be married to the law and married to Christ. So we are married to Christ, and freedom from the authority of what dominated the old covenant was given to us as a result of our union with Christ. We are dead to the law by the body of Christ, that we might serve in newness of the Spirit and move forward in our relationship with God in a new, the author of Hebrews would say, a new and living way. And that's the new covenant that we have, not the old. Now, Paul is careful in 7:7 through 7:13, really all the way through 7:25, to point out something about the law that's important for us to realize. In 7:7 and 7:13, Paul says, again, that the problem is not the law. The problem are not acts of righteousness. Our problems are not the fact that we're disciplined and we pray and we believe right and we act right and our attitudes are right. Those are all things that should be embraced by the believer. The knowledge of righteousness from the Word of God, every aspect of it, that's ours. That's our responsibility. But the problem with the law that Paul brings out in 7:7 and 7:13 is that sin in us wants to pervert the purpose of the laws and the routines and the disciplines that we might embrace. What do I mean by that? The sin in us wants to take credit for our salvation and our sanctification. And pride is the stumbling block of all believers. When we look at the law and we don't recognize that it is righteousness that can only be achieved by faith and by grace, and we stumble over the truth of the idea of carrying out righteousness by faith in self or through self-effort, then the law becomes a problem. Then the Word of God itself becomes a problem. Then disciplines and the different Christian actions that we put so much stock in that we need to experience, such as reading and the Bible and prayer, church attendance. When we look at those things in the wrong light, then we make that an avenue by which sin can rise in us. And that's the problem. They and of themselves, and Paul uses the law, the Mosaic law as the example. The law is not a problem. The law is holy, righteous, and good. And to be honest, from 7:7 through the end of chapter 7, Paul says things that are very complementary to the law, taking it out of the mind of the Christian that the law is bad. The law is not the problem. The problem is that sin is in us, and sin wants to pervert what is right. We're deceived by that which is good. And what happens again? We place our faith in ourselves because of the law, because of the routines, because of the disciplines. And what we do is create a way and means of sanctification or salvation that God doesn't approve of. There's only one way to be saved, and that's to place your faith in Jesus Christ and Him crucified. And there's only one way to be sanctified. That is the initial sanctification that occurs at salvation and the ongoing salvation, the ongoing sanctification, the transformation into the image of Christ. There's only one way for that to be accomplished, and that's by faith and grace. Faith in what Christ has done, and grace meaning the moving and operation of the Holy Spirit. So when it comes to 7:7, Paul opens up the door to a personal experience. And we've already talked about how in 7:1 through 6, present tense verbs and pronouns were primary. And then in 7:7 through 7:13, aorist or past tense verbs and pronouns were dominating. And then in 7:14 to the end of the chapter, Paul purposely moves back, I believe, to the present tense verb and pronoun. And 19 times in verses 14 through 20, gentlemen, 19 times the word I is used. Paul lays himself out and explains to us what it is that the I, the me, going under the process of sanctification is going to encounter. And he starts in verse 14 by saying, the law is spiritual. Again, here's a compliment to the law. After warning us that the law could incite the sin nature to move us towards pride and a wrong thought process, he comes back and he says, the law is born of God. That's spiritual, pneumatikos, of the Spirit. But I, and now this is present, as he sits at the desk in Corinth, writing the book of Romans, 25, 30 years after he's saved, but I am carnal. And we've said that that's not carnally minded. That just means that he's a member of the human race. When he adds the term sold unto sin, then we find that he is, in fact, someone that recognizes that the sin nature is still affecting him. He's sold like a slave under sin. This is, again, debated by scholarship, but in these passages, I don't think we can come away with the idea that man no longer has a sin nature. I think the wording and the warning that the Apostle Paul gives here is dynamic. Then he says in verse 15, he says, for what I do, I allow not. For what I would, that do I not. But what I hate, that do I. We've covered this, and so I'm going to summarize it by saying this. Paul the Apostle experienced sin in his life even after he was saved, Spirit-filled, and understood the message of the cross. And there's just no ways to avoid that thought. He doesn't tell us what the sin is, but there's several things that he does say. Sin in the life of the believer is an inevitable truth. To think that you're going to move through the process of sanctification and never see sin surface in your life is an unrealistic expectation. It would be a myth. Christian perfectionism doesn't exist. If it could exist in anyone, we would think it would exist in Paul, who is the perfect example and the man knowledgeable of the new covenant. So what he does for us, ladies and gentlemen, those of us today traveling through sanctification, he says from time to time, you're going to see sin raise up in your life. And when you do, the problem isn't the law. The problem isn't your disciplines, your routines, or the actions you take. The problem stems from sin in you. Sin in you. You were sold like a slave to the impact of the sin nature. That's not something that you can avoid. Now, this may be contrary to what some people teach. I know it is. I've read the scholars. Oh, no, we don't have two natures. We're not a dual-headed monster. Or, oh, no, the sin nature can't rule and reign in our lives or impact us at all in our lives. And I honestly held that opinion for a period of time myself. But these passages help me to see that Paul is simply saying sin is going to surface in our life, and we have to recognize that that stems, you can point to everything else, but it stems to sin in us. There's an element that I see here for what I would, I don't understand, for what I would, that do I not. Paul is somewhat surprised when sin surfaces. And here's several things that we learn. Number one, sin in the life of Paul does surface. Number two, Paul never accepts it as something that he's going to live with. He sees it. He recognizes it. But like every born-again believer, he hates sin. So in our process of growth, when we recognize sin coming up from within ourselves, or sin as an action, or sin as an attitude, then we have to say, you know, I am carnal, sold unto sin. I haven't appropriated the benefits of the new covenant the way that I should. I'm still in process. I don't make excuses for my sin. I don't justify my sin. I don't say, well, I've got to sin a little bit every day because this is my status. Paul doesn't do it. He owns his sin. He says, that's me. That's sin in me. The very thing that I'm hating, that I'm doing. I don't understand. That's a shock to me. And to be honest, when sin surfaces in our life, it should be a shock to us. it should make us look, sit back and go, oh, well, something isn't quite operating correctly because I'm supposed to have victory over sin. And I think this is what Paul is doing here.
2: Right.
0: Yeah?
2: Yeah, I think you should.
1: Absolutely. There's a tendency in this modern age we live in to try to excuse our sin or to downplay what sin is. And so we had in the church for a while, there's been this thing, well, it's actually a blasphemy to ask forgiveness for sin. That was one of the grace extremities that

0: attitude. Paul had the attitude, sin is wrong, the law is good.
1: Right.
0: Matter of fact, in verse 16, we'll look at that, where he agrees with the law.
1: Right.
0: Because sin, in the literally in the Greek, I speak the same thing as the law.
1: Yeah.
0: So he doesn't try to downplay the requirement of God as he's struggling with it, nor does he downplay his failure.
1: Yeah. And that's for us, isn't it?
0: Right.
1: So when you are in traveling through sanctification, the process of being transformed into Christ, and you see something in your life, and

0: focusing. And I kind of see this in the Apostle Paul. Now, this also would include perhaps a battle with sin that a person going through sanctification might encounter. And that is, to say there's a temptation for something that you used to do that was fleshly, that was a pleasurable sin. And boy, that thought pattern hits and that temptation comes and you say, I'm not gonna, and then you do. I think that falls into this category too.
1: Yeah, just while you've been talking, I've just been thinking of a statement that John makes in his first letter. He says, but if we walk in the light and he is in the light, we have fellowship one with another, and the blood of Jesus Christ, his son, cleanses us from all sin. And I forget exactly the language in the Greek, but it's a constant state of being cleansed.
0: Right.
1: As long as I am walking in the light, I am being cleansed.
0: Right.
1: So that means this entire walk with God, I'm going to be dealing with what you've been describing. The imperfect nature of myself, the conflict between longing to do what is right but not finding the ability to do it. That struggle is going to exist in me until the day that I meet the Lord in the air or go to see Him
0: right.
1: prior to that. It's
0: yeah.
1: just going to be my struggle. But the resolution is a humble, contrite spirit, not looking to self-dependence, but looking to dependence upon Christ.
0: Right.
1: But this is the normal state of Christianity.
0: Yeah, we're going to experience this. And again, I think that as we, and let's define walk in the light, because you gave that as the answer.
1: Right.
0: Walking in the light means what to you? How would you, because the believer listening to us today says, oh, if I walk in the light, then this is something that I can count on.
1: I would start with the word grace. Grace is the power source that I need. You can go to Titus chapter 2, verse 11 and 12, and Paul describes grace as this this power source that comes that brings salvation, but also as a teacher that teaches me, for the grace of God has appeared unto all men, bringing us salvation, teaching us to deny ungodliness and worldly lust, to live soberly, to live righteously, to live godly in this present world. So grace teaches me to live a holy life.
0: Right.
1: And so where does grace come from? Well, grace is received by faith, Ephesians 2, 8. We receive grace by faith.
0: Right.
1: And that has brought salvation to us. Then the question is, well, faith in what? Then that's the question, and I think in Galatians 2:20 we get that answer. For I am crucified with Christ; nevertheless, I live, yet not I, but Christ lives in me. In this life that I now live, and that word "live" is synonymous with the term "walk."
0: Right.
1: So this life that I now it means to order my behavior. So the way that I now order my life as a born again believer is by faith. It's right there.
0: Yeah.
1: And it's not of the Son of God, it's in the Son of God who loved me and gave himself for me. So this faith that I now live by is in Jesus, the Son of God, who loved me and gave himself for me. There's the work of Jesus on the cross of Calvary. So I place my faith in Jesus, what he did at Calvary, and I receive the grace of God that enables me to live what Paul described in Titus chapter 2, a holy life. Colossians 2 and 6, as you have received Christ Jesus the Lord, so walk ye in him. Order your behavior this exact same way.
0: So walking in the light is maintaining your faith in Christ.
1: Absolutely.
0: Throughout the transformation process.
1: That's what it means to walk in the light. And as we do that, as we maintain Christ and his cross as the object of our affection, the object of our faith, then we will, this is the reality. The closer that I get to him, the more exposed I become. So the depths of depravity are then really unveiled. He's not dealing with surface level stuff anymore, alcohol, tobacco, whatever, you name it. He's dealing with the stuff that's deep within the heart, jealousy, anger, pride, unforgiveness, bitterness, whatever it might be. He's now uncovering all of that, really the ugly stuff.
0: Yeah, it will.

0: And that brings me to the cross for the cleansing that
1: right.
0: I need.
1: It wouldn't exclude those things if a person is
0: certainly
1: struggling
0: not.
1: With them, but we would believe that as the inner man is changed
2: yeah.
1: And some of the externals eliminated, that the depth of the work
0: that's right.
1: of the Holy Spirit keeps digging into that inward man and correcting what's incorrect. So walking in the light provides us with the truth that's already been preached in Romans, the truth of justification.
0: Yep.
1: And this is huge. As we walk, and Paul, if we were to read Paul in the way the letter is written, in less than a minute, we would also get to Romans 8 and 1. There is therefore now no condemnation.
2: Which is a powerful verse.
1: Rehearsing of something taught in Romans 3, 4, and 5 about justification, or 4 and 5 in justification. A reiteration, because if this is my condition, and I'm walking through that, I have to remain confident that justification, as long as my faith is in Christ, is maintaining me. And even though I see sin surface, I'm not eliminated when sin surfaces. This is why, previous to sanctification, you have to understand justification by faith. And the same faith that justifies is the same faith required to walk through sanctification. So when Paul sees these things rise up in him, and somehow they're exhibited, we're not told what Paul saw. He doesn't define it, and I'm kind of glad he didn't,
2: mm-hmm.
1: because otherwise we'd have a world of Christians that just would think there's only one sin that could possibly come. But whatever it was he saw, he hated. It was unchristlike. It was contrary to the Word of God. And Mike, I failed to do it. Let's read verse 16, because that goes into our conversation.
2: If then I do that which I would not.
1: Presents Paul doing something against his will. He doesn't want to do it and is trying not to do it, whatever it might be, but finds himself doing it anyway.
2: I consent unto the law that it is good.
1: This simply means that the law of God is working as it is supposed to work. It defines sin. Again, the law is not evil. The law defines sin, portraying the fact that the sin nature will rule in man's heart if not addressed properly. Again, the law can be a problem because it, again, has the opportunity to present to the sin nature an option to operate by pride, by independence, by self-dependence. So when Paul sees something rising in his life, several things here before we break. Number one, he's a born-again man, saved, filled with the Spirit, understands the message of the cross, understands the ways and means of the new covenant. He also recognizes that he in himself still at this present time is fleshly, unspiritual. I like this definition of I am carnal. It means incapable of spiritual obedience and sold unto sin. It means I still have a sin nature, and that sin nature is going to attempt to control my walk, my life, my responses, my attitude. He said, and I find myself at times doing what I don't want to do. That means that he hates his sin, but it also means that he owns it, and he recognizes that sin within him has been allowed to come to the surface. This is not what he wants. This is not what he desires. No born-again man wants to see sin rise and then fulfill whatever it may be that sin is demanding of us in action or in attitude or in reaction. We don't want to see that as born-again believers, but it is inevitable that we will. We have to recognize then that the law is not the problem. I'm simply saying, you know, I learned from the law that that action, that attitude, that which was inappropriate for me that I just exhibited, I agree with the law. That's wrong. The problem is sin in me. So there's our problem. And thank God for justification that maintains us in relationship with Christ as we travel through these problems in our Christian experience. So whatever you do, don't get discouraged and give up. Paul doesn't say, I'm going to give in to this sin consistently. Paul doesn't say, there's no way through this problem. Paul doesn't say he's going to live with this the rest of his Christian experience. So neither should you or I. We should look to what else Paul has to say relative to our victory. It's already been described to you this morning, and that is this: walk in the light. Keep your faith in Christ and what He's done for you at Calvary. When you fail, not if, repent of that failure. Ask God to forgive you. Keep your eyes on the ways and means of the new covenant and experience the grace of God that will keep you and will maintain you and even teach you more about holiness than any other source that you could ever possibly encounter. So it's the grace of God that we have to embrace. It's faith in Christ and the cross that brings us through this situation, but none of us are going to avoid this process. None of us are going to avoid the same situation that Paul did. Don't think of it as a mystery, or don't think of it as I'm the only one. Every Christian is going through this process. We'll be right back.
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4: 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It is If Not for Grace, that's Martha Borg. 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

0: All right. Again, we're dealing with some very difficult passages, but they don't have to be difficult. Are we making it clear what our responsibility is, do you feel?
1: Yeah, I think so. I think we're relating what most people, I think for some people, this is likely a, they can now breathe again. Because they've been struggling so badly and wondering, man, can I even really confidently say that I'm saved because of this struggle that I'm facing in this area of my life? Or maybe there's a couple of things that you're dealing with. Well, I think for some people, this is a, almost like, man, I can breathe again. Okay, so this is normal. I'm not an anomaly.

0: I am a Good. Part of the Christian church that is struggling. Now, not to say that believers should be overwhelmed in almost every area of their life by sin. That I don't think is healthy, and we do need to have some conversations about what's going on with my faith, where am I at with the Lord. So we shouldn't be overwhelmed in multiple areas of our life with sin, or and this is where the problem really comes in, is where we're unconcerned with that. And I think Christians need to be careful with that part, this part of the conversation.
1: In other words, sin doesn't matter.
0: Yes, exactly. Yeah. So we are in no way condoning sin. We still maintain that sin is an offense to God, brings conviction from the Holy Spirit, and requires repentance and confession and forgiveness and cleansing. We still hold to that tenet. But we also want to be clear. I mean, normal Christian experience for anyone I know is faced with this struggle.
1: Yeah. And Paul would say to Boutros from the text, that which I hate...
0: Yes.
2: I do.
1: You don't embrace and say, okay, I'm just going to embrace this. When you hate something, you might be experiencing it.
2: Yeah.
1: But there's a different attitude by the word, I hate it. That is a person desiring release from, elimination of. And that has to be our attitude when we encounter any sin. The closer you get to God, the more minute some of the things pointed out by the Holy Spirit might seem. Mm-hmm. The truth was you weren't ready to see it yet. Mm-hmm. You couldn't see it. And the personal growth in our walk with God brings us from the obvious to perhaps the not so obvious.
0: Yeah.
2: And, you know, going back to your comment earlier from John, walking in the light. Walking in light does, to me, there are two really powerful things it does. Number one, it exposes things in us. The light of the Holy Spirit, the light of Christ, exposes things in us that need to be dealt with. The writer to Hebrews talks about the sin that so easily besets us. Mm-hmm. May not beset the person next to you, but you know what so easily besets yourself. Mm-hmm. You know the things that the Holy Spirit is not allowing you to be comfortable with. So that light exposed that. But that light also exposes the things that we place in front of the cross, or the things that the devil places to try to block our view of Calvary, because Paul makes it very clear that the victory or the fulfillment of this law that he agrees with, that he speaks in agreement to, that he consents to, that the fulfillment of that law is found in Christ and him crucified. So the light that we walk in exposes our weakness and exposes what the devil puts there and makes it easier for us to see the cross. If we remember the cities of refuge,
1: right,
2: where they can run to find protection if they accidentally kill somebody, one of the requirements was that all roadblocks, anything that was on the road, even potholes had to be filled, everything had to be removed, and then you had to put signs as to how far it was to the city of refuge.
1: Yeah.
2: You do everything you can to get to, and we should
1: make it easy to reach.
2: That's right. And the walking in the light shows us the thing. Now, get that out of the way. No. And it's not as much that that's sin, but it will stumble our ability to see the cross.
1: Yeah, okay, good. So once again, I hope you're hearing us. We're not saying that sin is something the believer desires. We're not saying that sin is something that the believer should want. But sin is something that you will recognize when it comes up, when it rises up. And everyone is in a different process of change. And that's not the way I want to say it. They're at a different level of change. So it might be obvious sin. It might be something that nobody sees. I know that I'm thankful that most of the things that God does for me and about changing me is done behind the curtain. I don't have to expose it to everybody else to see it and eliminate it.
0: Right.
1: But I have to recognize that I am not capable I am spiritually incapable. I am incapable of spiritual obedience. That's what it means to be carnal. I am sold unto sin. I do have a sin nature. It is throttled by my union with Christ, but it's not eliminated. And at times, for whatever reasons, sin is going to surface in my life. I recognize it because the Word of God declares it as wrong. The Spirit in me declares it as wrong. And so then I have to recognize that's my problem. Another deflection that we utilize so often is, well, I lost my cool, but it was his fault.
2: Yeah. Yeah.
1: Or it was her. That woman you gave me, Lord. Right? All of this is, yeah. I look to him because Paris is already in trouble. I look to him, Christ, I have to find the reason how I rise above it. Again, in the writing, if we were reading it, Paul would already be at the answer in the time that it has taken for us to cover one verse. And that answer is the law of the Spirit of life in Christ Jesus. That answer is, as Paris has already said it, it's the grace of God flowing when proper faith is maintained by the believer. See, there we go, isn't it? There we go back to faith in Christ and the cross. When proper faith is maintained, the law of the power of the Spirit of life in Christ Jesus rises up and begins to eliminate the very thing that we saw surface and hated.
0: Right.
1: So this is where Paul is taking the believer. We don't avoid the truth of the need of our being conformed to the image of Christ. We don't hold to that sin. We don't embrace it. We hate it. We look to what God has provided for us in the new covenant provision, but we have to own it. Paul owns it. He doesn't blame someone else for his wrong attitude, his wrong action, his wrong thought. He says, it's sin in me. And I think this is the emphasis. And again, thank God for justification that allows us to have relationship with God, freedom from the penalty of sin as we travel through this process. Again, thank God for John 1 and 9 that says, when we fail, if we confess our sin, He's faithful and just to forgive us our sin and cleanse us from all unrighteousness. Don't you know that taking your sin to God and confessing it is simply a return to the cross? It's simply showing dependence on what's already been done for you at Calvary. Every sin was paid for. Therefore, you can take that sin, that failure to the Father, and now, once you're cleansed, you can continue striving forward in faith, not in works, not in effort, not labor for reward, not in disciplines, labor in faith. Now, again, we have to be careful there because we're not eliminating discipline. We're not eliminating reading or prayer or Bible study or any other righteous action that the Word of God encourages us to embrace. Paris preached a great message on don't forsake the assembling of ourselves together and the need for the body to be the body to the body. All of those things are necessary elements of being Christian. But like the law of Moses, they can become the focus of our faith, and sin in us will bend our thoughts towards, oh, I can do that, or bend our thoughts towards, I do it, but no one else can, or I can do it where no one else will.
0: Right.
1: Pride, arrogance. See, the disciplines, the law, there's the danger of it. It's not wrong. The law is righteous and holy and good. I consent to the law that it is good. It shows me what is right, but it can't supply me with the power to live right. Only the Spirit of God living in the new covenant believer can provide someone with that. So when we see sin, we've got to recognize it. We have to own it. We can't embrace it. We continue to hate it. But we have to learn the new covenant method for release from the power of sin.
0: That's right. There, if a person would just be honest with the New Testament, they would not be able to locate any other action that definitively dealt with the power of sin. Nothing No, prayer is not described as dealing with the power of sin. Fasting is not described as dealing with the power of sin. Church attendance, witnessing, you name it. There's only one place in all of Scripture that it's pointed to time and time again. Here is the answer for sin. It's the cross of Calvary, and the cross of Calvary alone, only the cross.
1: Yep. Mike, let's go ahead and read verse 17, if we could, please.
2: Now then, it is no more I that do it.
1: This has been misconstrued by many. It means I may be failing, but it's not what I want to do. No true Christian wants to sin because now the divine nature is in his life and it is supposed to rule and not the sin nature.
2: But sin,
1: the sin nature
2: that dwells in me.
1: Despite the fact that some preachers claim the sin nature is gone from the Christian, Paul here plainly says that the sin nature is still in the Christian. However, if our faith remains constant in the cross, the sin nature will be dormant, causing us no problem. Otherwise, it will cause great problems. While the sin nature dwells in us, it is not to rule in us. The idea of perfect faith needs to be addressed here, because honestly, if the sin nature is totally, completely dormant, we would have to be totally mature in our faith. I don't think that situation honestly exists in the life of the believer. We are learning, and thus sin in us is never silent, and the sin nature is the problem. This idea of I can come to the place where the sin nature can never express itself through my being, I'm not there.
0: Well, yeah. It does seem, and I think this is I think what you've been talking about the last couple of days for me it's helpful. The sin nature is what is causing me to do what I shouldn't do. That's what Paul is saying here. And so for the believer who is doing things that they shouldn't do, but yet they have faith in Christ, they do it. And in ways it's pure faith in Christ. But yet they find themselves still doing things that they shouldn't do. Well, what is the source of that?
1: Yeah.
0: And I do think that it's more difficult to say that the sin nature is completely inactive in the believer's life than it is to say that the sin nature is no longer the dominating force in the believer's life. I think that's more appropriate.
1: Yeah, Wiest actually said, and a lot of Brother Swigert's teaching on the dormant state of the sin nature came from Wiest. He says that the sin nature is relatively dormant.
0: There you go.
1: And that's
0: a good qualifier.
1: Yeah,
0: right?
1: it is a qualifier.
0: Right.
1: Should the sin nature be ruling and reigning? No.
0: No.
1: But yet, and we had plenty of conversations of this with Brother Swigert, and again, he would say very clearly, our faith is never as mature in Christ in the cross as we think. It's never as complete. There's always, at least in most of us, and I have to say in all of us, there's that segment of faith in self that's a result of sin nature. The sin nature primarily drives us towards sin, which is action or attitude that's contrary to God, but it also drives us towards selfishness, faith in self, independence from God. I can do it. Mm-hmm. And there's still more of us, more of that in us. I don't think anyone ever reaches that perfect status, which would bring about, even with someone whose faith was in Christ and the cross, a relatively dormant sin nature.
0: Right.
1: And I mean, again, I would use the Apostle Paul's life. If anybody understood what the new covenant was demanding of the believer, it would be the Apostle Paul. But yet he finds himself in the same experience 30 years after becoming a Christian as you and I, after he's already dealt with, I believe, the situation with Galatia. The Galatian epistle is clear. what it is that we need to do. If we walk in the Spirit, we will not fulfill the lusts of the flesh. There's no doubt in my mind what Paul is saying to the Galatians regarding sanctification. Having begun in the Spirit, are we now made perfect by the efforts of our flesh?
2: Yeah.
1: God forbid. It's not that way. So there's no doubt that Paul understands the new covenant. But understanding the message of the cross will never guarantee you a total freedom from selfishness, self-dependence, independence from God. That's part of the fall. And I wish I could say that you could reach a point where there is no problem. I just don't think we can get there. I don't think it exists.
2: William's New Testament puts verse 17 this way. Now, really, it is not I that am doing these things, referring to sin, but it is sin, and it should be the sin nature. We have no doubt about that. The definite article is there. The sin nature, which has its home within me. So, in other words, it abides in us. The sin nature abides in us, and that doesn't freak Paul out, because Paul understands that there is a greater law that is more powerful than the sin nature. But he's aware the sin nature is there. It's like he's the unwanted guest in your home that cannot be removed, but at the same time, you understand you have limits.
1: Yeah.
2: And the limits are determined by how much we are focused on the finished work of Calvary.
1: Yeah.
2: Does that make sense?
1: Yes, it makes perfect sense. The new covenant method and means of overcoming sin is faith in Christ and the cross. And that's what opens up the power of the grace of God. So that's the means and ways of our new covenant process. All of this is a learning process. Nobody does this perfectly. I wish we could say that we did. But the Apostle Paul himself, again, says after he understands the message of the cross that the sin nature is still impacting him. I am carnal, sold unto sin. It's no longer I that do it, but sin that dwells in me. What's he saying? He's saying he's influenced by the sin nature,
0: right,
1: that its impact is still reaching into his heart and into his life. So let me ask this question, and I want you to think about it. If you think that your faith in the cross is perfect and the sin nature will never impact you again, Where are those wrong desires coming from?
0: Exactly.
1: Where do they stem from? Where does that wrong action gain access to your heart, your mind, and power? And we can go outside,

0: Well, the sin nature is dormant, so it's the flesh. Right. And now, even though there are two different things there, the flesh and the sin nature, they are not the same. Distinctive words, hamartia for sin nature, sarx, flesh. But what you have to realize is that flesh is the expression of sin that stems from the sin nature. So what I did was, if the sin nature is dormant, then the power of sin just has to reside in the flesh. And there is a semi-truth to that, in the sense that flesh remembers. It has a memory. It can be trained. You mentioned it earlier in the week. It can be wired. So my answer was, okay, sin nature is totally dormant and the flesh is wired against sin, so we got to fix it. But that's not what I think Paul is saying here. I read after one commentator again yesterday in study and preparation for this, one that I truly respect. He went there. So I guess I wasn't totally devoid of thought.
1: Right, right.
0: But if you say that you are totally free from the sin nature at all times, I have to ask you, where then does the impact of selfishness and sin come from in you?
1: Look at, and I mentioned this on Monday, but I feel like reading it in Colossians 3:5. It says, "Mortify therefore your members which are on the earth, fornication, uncleanness, inordinate affection, evil concupiscence, covetousness, which is idolatry, for which things sake the wrath of God comes on the children of the disobedience." This is a word to the believer.
0: Yeah.
1: Right? This is a word to the believer. And then he goes on to say, in which you walked and sometimes when you lived in them. All right, so these are things that before coming to Christ you struggled mm-hmm. with. Now after coming to Christ, you're still struggling with some of these things.
2: And Paul, the word mortify means to
1: put it to death, right? And then he goes on, he says more. Put off also these, anger, wrath, malice, blasphemy.
2: As a believer.
1: Filthy communication out of your mouth, right? This tells me that there is still something in me that has the potential of causing me to walk, live, act like I did prior to coming to Christ.
0: Yeah, Ephesians 4, this was one of the other passages I dealt with in coming to the knowledge that the sin nature is still in some way impacting me. Ephesians 4, 24, that you put on, go back to 22. You put off concerning the former way of life, conversation, the old man, watch now, which is corrupt according to the deceitful lusts. That is in the present tense, which is being corrupted. It is not something that is just responding to what used to be. It's something that is actively corrupting. I couldn't get around that.
1: Right.
0: And so there is something that is acting on my being that's constantly corrupting me. I am carnal, sold unto sin. Is there an answer to the sin nature? Yes. What is it? Faith in Christ and the cross. Does anybody do that perfectly? No, because if we did, we would be wheeling and dealing, if you will, Christian perfectionism.
1: Right.
0: And that doesn't exist.
1: Not a thing.
0: So what's the point? What am I trying to? I'm not trying to push you over the theological line. I'm trying to get you to not be discouraged when sin surfaces. I want you to take a deep breath and say, I have to take responsibility for this, but I don't have to keep this. This doesn't, whatever this is, doesn't have to be the way that I live out my Christian experience. Paul owns his sin. He takes responsibility for it. He said that it's not just me, it's sin in me. The in me that he's not wanting it is the new man that's been born again and hates sin. But yet there's sin in him causing him to sin. Take a breath.
1: Yes.
0: Ask God to forgive you of anything that's ungodly. Look to Christ and the cross.
2: Yes.
0: And receive the grace that you need to rise above that aspect of your life that's been defeating you. Hate the sin. Embrace the sin as yours, but embrace the cross as the one and only answer to overcoming anything that you may find in you. You may not agree with us in regard to where we think sin comes from, but you

0: must agree with us in regard to how you deal with the sin that you encounter, please, faith in Christ and the cross will deliver you from everything and anything that you might encounter that's against God. We love you. Join us tomorrow.
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And the church said, hallelujah. And the church said, praise God. And the church said, glory to God. We received, you may be seated, we received over 1 million letters when we went on television, what was then the Soviet Union. And it filled a whole room up. And I would receive maybe 10 or 15. They would bring it to us whenever some of our people went to Moscow. The program aired in all 14 of the Soviet republics. And if I remember correctly, this was the first letter that I read from that vast land. The brother wrote and said, Brother Swaggart, my life was the moment the alarm went off, I would start drinking a fifth of vodka. Every morning, that's what I would drink. He said, I'd never heard the gospel in my life. I heard the name of Jesus, but mostly it was in a swear word. But he said, that morning I turned on the TV, a glass full of vodka, that fifth sitting on the table beside me. I'd been doing that for several years, and it was killing me. But all of a sudden, when that TV came on, I saw something I'd never seen in my life. The presence of God touched my heart. He said, I sat there spellbound and shoved aside the fifth of vodka, shoved aside the glass containing fullness of vodka, never touched it. And when that program ended, I was no longer a drunk. I was saved by the precious blood of Jesus Christ. He made a change. I said he made a change in the way that I'm walking. He made a change in the way that I'm talking.

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0: Welcome to Insight, ladies and gentlemen. I'm Josh Rosenstern along with my dad, John Rosenstern, and we're glad that you've joined us on the program today. And we pray the Lord's blessings upon you, and we thank you for your love and for your prayers and for your support, this network, this program, this ministry, and all of us. So thank you again, and we really, truly do appreciate it very, very much. All right, well, we've got a lot happening, a lot going on. Where do we start is the question. That's really the best way to start the program is asking where we start. So,
1: in the beginning was the word.
0: In the beginning.
1: I'll call it the triple win for Mandami.
0: I don't want to start there.
1: You don't want to start?
0: No, I'm just kidding. I do want to pick it up with exactly what you're bringing up. So you're talking about the state of New York.
1: Yeah, state of confusion.
0: For those of you in the great state of New York, well, you would agree with us, actually, at this point, I'm assuming.
1: Yeah.
0: Actually, can I say something as we start on that?
1: You do whatever you want.
0: Thank you. that's carte blanche here.
1: You're the man.
0: Or something. All right. So I've noticed, especially if you look at the politicized news, some of the news that they focus really on the political aspect of things. Most of them are somewhat left-leaning, but, I try to look at all different resources.
1: Sure.
0: And that's important to do, ladies and gentlemen. You need to look at what the right is saying, what the left is saying, because the truth is probably actually right in the middle. Neither side usually is accurate, so just kind of throwing that out there. But I've noticed with a lot of the primaries that are going on leading up to the very important midterm election in November, what we're seeing is these news media outlets, and it's on social media as well, they are really making this about Trump and Mandami.
1: Yeah.
0: It's fascinating to see. They're actually creating it. Like, for example, what happened with the three wins, quote unquote, in New York that we're going to talk about. The news is making it as though the mayor of New York City, Mayor Mandami, is the reason. Like, he's behind them winning. Like, it's his win. That's why I...
1: Well, if they're endorsing candidates, I think is what's happening. If whether it's the president or Mandami, the ones that are endorsed, if they're winning, that's where they're giving the credit back.
0: Yeah, they're calling him a kingmaker.
1: Kingmaker, yeah.
0: I mean, it's like this guy hasn't even been in office for a year.
1: And let's remind the folks, and I don't mean this in any harsh, mean way, but he's only 34 years old. And his level of experience...
0: He's younger than me.
1: His level of experience in politics is very minimal.
0: Might be why he's so successful. But because he's not playing the old game. He's bringing in the new game. And that's what they're all looking at is the future, the direction. In fact, as we are ironically speaking about him, you see what they've done? You see they force us to do these things. My goodness. But no, really, he's come out very openly, and the media is giving him a big platform, which is why we're bringing him up. But the mayor of New York City has made it clear that, in his opinion, and others are now following along with this narrative, the old Democrat Party, not going to win.
1: Bernie Sanders.
0: Work.
1: Of course, he's actually not in the Democrat Party, ironically, but yet
0: they're talking
1: has...
0: about like the Chuck Schumers of the world.
1: Yeah.
0: The ones that... they're kind of the old guard, the old school. That's not going to work anymore. And I'm going to say this. I'm a hush because I know this will push the button. Ready? We're watching that big fancy word we brought up, the dialectical process. We talked about that a lot. This is it in action.
1: Yeah.
0: The consensus, that which is in the middle, keeps moving further to the left. So now. Whereas a few years ago, we would have looked at some of these individuals and said, wow, they are very progressive and radical. Those are the ones that are being called like old school now. Like, oh, that's the old way of doing it. We're looking at this new progressive way. And when you look, like the woman who won in the, I'll remember her name in a moment, but in the 13th District of New York, the very, very progressive young lady.
1: Chevalier.
0: Thank you. Yes, thank you. I was looking this morning at what she's pushing, what she's standing for.
1: Yeah.
0: And it is absolutely, like, there's no question on this. She is absolutely a communist. There's no way around that. I mean, I know this is just New York. It's just the 13th District of New York. But this woman potentially could be in Congress.
1: If they centralize, and this is how they're succeeding, in these deep blue state areas where there is dissatisfaction. You brought up yesterday, excuse me, with the idea of high rents. So those that are dissatisfied are being moved to the left as being the solution. We could go back to FDR's New Deal, and we could see the beginnings of this process that we're talking about and how since then we have moved further and further left. Mm-hmm. William Z. Foster in his book, Toward a Soviet America, talked about this as the blueprint. 57 or 58, when you had the 45 points that were brought in with regard to how to infiltrate society and gradually move it, everything we talked about, a few points from protesting to infiltrating the media, the educational system. Now we're seeing these candidates, just as Mondami, this young girl, Chevalier, is 32 years old. They are young, yeah. And they are impressed upon and indoctrinated with these principles. So it's not so much that they embrace them. These principles, they have grown up with them. This is what they are. There's a difference between somebody like a Bernie Sanders, who's been on both sides. Mm. He's been in the what we'll call moderate camp of socialism, as we would define it from its past, whereas these young individuals, they're brought in on the far left from the get-go. Same thing with AOC. Now I'm seeing bits and more talk of her possibly being the candidate for the Democrat Party for president. If we thought Kamala Harris spoke in word salads, this young lady is incapable of speaking good and clear and reasonable messages. But it'll resonate with the people because they're looking for a person, not so much a policy. They're looking for an individual to be the guiding light. Just as a Chevalier girl, she was a grassroots developer. They have that mindset. So it's mining people.
0: Community activists.
1: And how they work. But the headline upset, like you said, was that element. And who did she beat? Well, she beat this Espaillat, who was 71 years old. And again, the old school moderates, Democrats, are losing their places. And this is something I think it's beginning in these cities, but it's going to spread. And, of course, we look at former city comptroller Brad Lander was projected the winner in the Democrat primary for the 10th Congressional District, defeating incumbent Representative Dan Goldman in a closely watched race between the two Jewish candidates.
0: Yeah.
1: Interestingly enough, Dan Goldman, not a friend of Trump, but he is a supporter of Israel. Yeah. On the other side, we see this Lander more pro-Palestinian. So the pro-Palestinian camp fits very closely with the socialist camp in this new indoctrination of young people that has been taking place.
0: Yeah, we're definitely seeing a shift and a change. It's not widespread to the point where it's everywhere, ladies and gentlemen, but you know, when Mondami won the election in New York City, we discussed it briefly on this program, and we kind of made the prediction, and others did this as well. This is not the last that you've heard of this man. This is just the beginning. You're going to hear what he thinks, what he's doing. You're going to, because he is now the placeholder for what is the new left, the new extreme. And that means we do need to pay attention because, as you are duly noting, these individuals are young, especially when you compare them to the likes of a Bernie Sanders in age and Chuck Schumer and so forth, and tenure. In some small part, I can understand, I better be careful how I say this, I believe in the younger voting generation in this country, those who are, would be Gen Z and younger, even maybe some millennials. I'm going to speak kind of candidly here, and I hope I don't offend anybody. Including you. But with the younger generation, there is an attitude that has developed. Now, this is not a blanket statement. I'm not trying to say everyone, but I'm going to speak a little, again, candidly. I believe with a lot of younger people, a lot of them, that are coming into adulthood, there's a little bit of an attitude towards the older generation. Whereas I think our elders should be respected and should be revered because of what they've done, that's not always the case. And here's what I mean by that. You look at the housing situation. Congress just passed, and the president probably will sign
1: something
0: today.
1: Something else we were going to talk about.
0: This housing bill, which we'll talk about if we have time. But you look at the price of rent, as we've talked about, and the price of buying a home. the dream of owning a home for a lot of younger Americans is just that. It's just so far out there because the price of homes is just so exorbitant. A lot of the reason that younger people believe that that's the case is because they're saying, well, you know, you've got these people in their 60s and their 70s and their 80s, you know, baby boomers. They bought this house, you know, they've been in it, and they bought the house for $60,000, and now they're selling it for $1 million, if they're even selling it. A lot are choosing to just stay put. They've got these five-bedroom homes, and it's just one or two of them, and they're not selling them, and they're sitting on all their money, and they're sitting on all their assets. And it's like, well, they did kind of earn those assets and accumulate. But this is the idea that has come in for a lot of, and it's look, the college campuses have pushed this.
1: Oh, yeah.
0: Because it goes part and parcel with what this socialist mindset is, which is, hey, you have, I don't. Whatever you have should be given to me, so I'm not without. So you're way up here, I'm way down here. You should give me some of your stuff so I come up here a little closer to you. That's the mindset, is I didn't earn it, I should be given. So that's I'm not just making this up. This is a mindset that, you know, whether it's starting a business, as I said, the housing situation is the biggest one. And or even in the corporate setting, in the business world, in the political world especially, we have these the way of doing business that we have and all of these things. And it's because all of these people just won't retire. They won't just move on. And they're holding all of us younger people back. It's time to get rid of them. And the only place that they can do that easily is just like in this election.
1: Through elections.
0: So they're saying, you know what, forget these people who are older that have been in here forever. Now, term limits, I would support. I think we should have term limits. These career politicians, worst thing that we could have in this nation.
1: Yeah.
0: But the younger people you've brought up, they're looking and they're saying, we're tired of these older people. We want some younger people in because they're going to do something new. They're going to do something progressive. So now you've got a lot of useful idiots, unfortunately, that are voting in those, and they're not, they don't have enough life experience to know that these promises that are being made cannot

0: be fulfilled. And any aspect of them that are fulfilled, which will always become larger government, by the way, that's the only thing they can accomplish is more government, they are taking from the future. They're taking.
1: Yeah.
0: That's what they're doing. They're if you could look at a time machine, you would see them going and taking from the, that's how this works. I'm going too long on this, but I want our viewers to understand that is a mindset that exists in this country. And I believe that is in part an explanation as to why we've seen things start to move in this direction.
1: We got three components. We got socialism, democratic socialism, and then communism.
0: Yes.
1: By definition, there's three different terms. Socialism is, of course, the government owns the production of all things.
0: Correct.
1: Well, that's obviously not going to work yet.
0: Right.
1: Yet. That's something that could be a goal. Democrat socialism is a little different. That's where you have large welfare programs.
0: Yeah.
1: But how are they pursued? They're pursued through elections because mm-hmm. they know they don't have socialism, so they don't have a means to redistribute.
0: Right.
1: So they'll redistribute through something that's very sentimental. Let's create programs that will enable people to receive unearned, undeserved benefits. So it's a legal way of taking mm-hmm. that is considered legitimate.
0: Redistribution.
1: That's mm-hmm. exactly where I was going. Then you have communism, which is absolute zero ownership of private properties. That's really the total assassination of society.
0: Right.
1: That's the end game of socialism at the beginning. Remember, mm-hmm. socialism, as Marx would say, is nothing more than the vehicle, and I'm paraphrasing, towards communism.
0: But have we
1: It's not
0: there?
1: The end, it's the transmission belt. I use that in an article I wrote many years ago for The Evangelist. So if we understand those working definitions, yes, someone in a debate would win. There's a difference between socialism, democratic socialism, and communism.
0: Right.
1: But we see the transition process mm-hmm. happening before our eyes. And you just explained it very well from the sentiment, you as a young man, seeing this.
0: I do see it. And again, I'm if you look generationally, I'm a millennial, which now some argue is I'm starting to get older, but we're starting to become the old ones. But it's okay. You know, that happens. It happens. As long as I don't look it yet. But the younger people, I really believe this is a fact. And it's because, and here's the thing, it's because there is an actual issue. You know, home prices are high. Rent is high. Like, people are struggling.
1: They're ridiculous.
0: So what I like to do is step back and say, well, how did we get here and why? What's the cause? Because that's where you see the split. You can have two people with opposing opinions identify the same current problem, but their reason as far as how we got here and then their solution to it, that's where the difference comes in.
1: So the one simple answer, we've been talking about it for years, is inflation.
0: Yes.
1: And inflation was designed and done purposefully. I am totally persuaded of that because that allows the government to borrow the future dollars at a discount today, but to pay them back at an even deeper discount in the future. But
0: the
1: reality
0: future
1: is
0: debt. Yeah.
1: They never pay for it.
0: Nah.
1: So let's kick the can down the road to a future generation that at some point in time will have to pay for it. So let's inflate the economy, but how do they do that? Well, they add money to the money supply.
0: Keep spending, printing.
1: Gold no longer held value as it did before because the quantity of gold obviously was found to be more available than they had anticipated. Its use became obviously a factor as well.
0: Yeah.
1: But the reality is if we can get off a gold standard, mm-hmm. we then could create a fiat money, which is what they did. They declared a Federal Reserve note. This is a dollar. And guess what? That dollar, if you were to look at it, says it's still worth $1.
0: Right.
1: But the value of that dollar and what it could purchase is what's affected.
0: Correct.
1: If I add more money to society, that dollar has less value, so I need more of that dollar to purchase the same item. Hence, prices going up.
0: That's what's happened.
1: It's not that the value of the property has changed or its use has changed. It's just it takes more of the same element dollars to buy that same property.
0: Right. And see, if you were to, and what you said is totally accurate, I should say, of course.
1: Did that come through exacerbated spending?
0: Yes. And that's what it comes back to is you've got the very ones that are saying, oh, we're going to bring the solution. The politicians saying we're going to bring the solution. And they're the ones that have caused it. But see, lose your thought.
1: What areas have inflated more than the average rate of inflation across society?
0: Health.
1: Well, healthcare,
0: education,
1: and what?
0: Housing. All the things the government stuck its nose into.
1: Anything that the government has subsidized or regulated.
0: Yes.

0: or over-regulated, has created this creature that came from Jekyll Island, the foundation of the Federal Reserve Bank and its origins.
1: So when I look at, for example, the young lady that won in the 13th District of New York,
0: Chavez.
1: When I was looking at what she pushes, and again, someone said, what's the big problem with what she's saying? What is the issue? Right? What do y'all have as far as an issue with, and it's nothing with her personally, it's just her policies. And she cooled off a little bit, but now she's kind of starting to move back up in her rhetoric. What do they really stand for? What do they look at? Well, it's all the things that we've been talking about here that they move in favor of. For example, you talk about healthcare and education. These are two very high priority items for her. And that is, they want socialized medicine. They want Medicaid and Medicare and coverage for all. That's what they
0: Universal
1: want,
0: healthcare.
1: Which means the government controls and then would make the decisions regarding health care.
0: That was the design of the Affordable Health Care Act from its beginning with Barack Obama.
1: True.
0: Most didn't realize that, again, it was a transmission belt to take us to universal health care.
1: They want schooling for all. Well, of course they do. They need to get the kids in school, and they need to be the ones to pay for and control it, because that's the easiest and best way to groom the next generation.
0: Yeah, and look how successful the public school systems have already been.
1: Please, I'm sorry, but you talk about an epic fail.
0: Absolutely.
1: Biggest failure ever.
0: But this is what they want more of, and they want anybody who's making 50 cents to subsidize it.
1: Right, right. And so you look at that, they want universal basic income.
0: Let me read a portion of an article I wrote many years ago. Okay. I forget what year and which magazine it came in. But when we look at the case for the wrong turn of the New Deal, let me just read this. We got a few minutes.
1: Okay.
0: This view, associated with constitutional originalists and figures from Barry Goldwater to many in the modern conservative legal movement, holds that the New Deal fundamentally rewrote the relationship between citizen and state without constitutional amendment. Before 1937, the Supreme Court repeatedly struck down New Deal programs as exceeding federal power. Then, under intense political pressure, which included FDR's court-packing threat, the court reversed the course in what's called the switch in time that saved nine, dramatically expanding the Commerce Clause and the General Welfare Clause. Critics argue this severed federal power from its enumerated limits that Wickard versus Filburn in 1942, which held the federal government could regulate wheat a farmer grew for his own consumption, effectively meant that there was nothing Congress couldn't reach. In this view, the New Deal didn't amend the Constitution, it bypassed it. So this brought, I believe, the foundation to the transition that we're seeing, where they want more government and they have a means to do it. We're trying to defend the Constitution, they bypass the Constitution. All these organizations like the EPA, I never forget when it was created in 1973, my dad came home in his voice, he had a one-word vocabulary, He said, they've done it. They've created an agency that can regulate everybody without congressional approval.
1: Mm. Wow, yeah.
0: And that is a case. So now Congress will defend the EPA more than necessarily approving or guiding or reviewing or auditing it.
1: Mm-hmm. Yeah. Well,
0: and there are many other, that's one of many examples.
1: You know, another point that she's pushing and others are pushing is unions. They want to expand unionization. They want it to be that unions are it, basically, that everything is union-oriented, the collective bargaining mindset, and that's because it's easy to control. The more unions that you have, the more that you can influence. So look, maybe some of you that are a part of a union, you know what I'm talking about. I hope you recognize it, that a lot of your fellow members, whatever the union says, they do it. However the union says vote, whatever direction they say go in,
0: I was in
1: you do it.
0: A local union in Pittsburgh, and I saw that happen as a young man right before my eyes.
1: Oh, it happens. It's even bigger now.
0: And I never forget the way they mesmerized that room and they fired them up. You talk about inspirational, motivational speaking, but there was a threat veiled behind if you didn't do it, how you would suffer. And if you don't do it, you're basically betraying your fellow workers.

0: I saw that pressure. It's amazing. I was amazed at what I saw.
1: She also wants to push, and this is another thing, the work week, move it to an 8-hour, 4-day work week, 8-hour a day, 4-day work week with no loss in wages. And they want to raise the minimum wage to, I think it was 15 an hour, and then keep, you know, moving on up. So all of these things, and I look at it, I'm saying, so what are we going to have a nation full of? Like, what, how are we going to afford this? How is this going to happen? You have people working less, making the same, arbitrarily raising money. How does this happen?
0: Don't we have an enormous amount of wealth that is not in society in the sense of savings, investments, that's parked? You talked about the generation beforehand, but look at this current generation. Although they might be critical of it, it has created more millionaires, even more billionaires, than any other generation in the history of humanity.
1: I know, that's true. And all that wealth will be passing on at some point. And I can tell you what, when that wealth passes on and is in the hands of some of these, this next generation, it I know exactly where it's going to go. It's going to either be squandered or wasted at this point. And the wealthy will continue. Yeah, or taken. But the fact is, ladies and gentlemen, we are at where we are at right now because, and I'll talk about the moral and spiritual answer to this. It's because we have moved away from the foundational tenets of the Word of God.
0: There you go.
1: That's why. The Word of God gives us all things pertaining to life and godliness. We are in the place that we're in because a decision was made. Maybe it was made over time or instant, I don't know, but it was made that the people would look to government instead of to God. In government we trust is now the motto. No longer in God we trust. So you know what? You want Saul? Have him, and he will take.
0: There you go.
1: And that's where we're at. We need to be in prayer, and we need to preach the gospel and deal with these issues as we can. Now, we're out of time for today, but we thank you for joining us on the program, and we'll see you back here next time.
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1: This is Dr. Gabriel Swaggart, and we've got something that I believe you need. In fact, let me share this with you. I'll never forget the day whenever my grandfather began to explain to us as a family that the Lord had been dealing with him about putting together a study Bible, but it was unlike any other study Bible on the market. We didn't really quite comprehend until we got it into our hands, and we realized what a valuable tool the Expositor Study Bible really is. We have sold over 5.5 million copies of the Expositor Study Bible in one of its variations. And we've got several different versions available right now. And we also have brand new, hot off the press, our French edition of the Expositor Study Bible. You can see it right there on the screen. Pick up your copies right now. You will not be disappointed.
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0: Good morning, everyone. Welcome to the program today. So glad you're joining us. And we believe that we're going to have a wonderful, wonderful program today. I want to welcome to the panel Dr. Gray.
1: And good morning, Pastor. Good to be with you today.
0: Brother Paris Reagan is here.
2: Glad to be here. I'll be flying out tomorrow. I'll be joining Joseph this weekend in Oroville, Washington at Valley Christian Fellowship Center, Church, and we are expecting God to do some great things. This weekend, Joseph will be preaching Friday night. My wife and I will be preaching on Saturday. Joseph has the 10 a.m. service on Sunday, and then I have the 6 p.m. service at Sunday as well. So we're looking forward to a great weekend. Make sure you come out and join us if you can.
0: Now, where is Oroville?
2: Almost Canada. it's right on the line.
1: Which side of the state?
2: It's about center. It's about center. So, yeah, if you're in Canada, come join us if you can.
0: And so it really is right on the...
2: It's right on the border. Yep, you can see it from where we stay. You can
0: see the border. How big of a town is that?
2: Oh, Oroville. I don't know the numbers, but it's small. It's small. There's a sign in Oroville for the next McDonald's. Well, there is not even a McDonald's in Oroville. The next McDonald's is like 50 or 60 miles down the road.
0: Yeah.

0: Wow. So where do y'all fly into to get there?
1: Spokane, and then we fly.
0: Would it be closer to flight? Is there a closer airport in Canada?
1: Gosh, I hope I'm not telling you wrong. Yes, but it's just never worked out. They've looked into flights that way, and it's just never worked out to where it would be a better time of the day. So we get into Spokane, and then we drive about 3 hours to get there.
0: That's for young people to do. If you call me for a meeting and you tell me you got to fly in here, then we're going to drive 3 hours, I'm going to say, God bless you. I love you. Let me give you some names of some younger guys that I think would be a blessing to you, because there's nothing worse than getting off a plane, especially flying from southeast all the way up to the northwest and Spokane. That's a long flight, and then getting in a car and driving 3 hours.
1: I got up the first time I was there. I said, we got in the plane and we flew forever.
0: Yeah.
1: And then we got in a car and we drove forever. I didn't think we were ever going to stop driving.
0: Yeah, that's I'm not doing that. Not anymore. Jonathan Steele is here.
2: It is great to be here, Pastor Donnie.
0: Want to remind everyone, if you're not a media church member, you need to join. 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Also, if you don't have our SBN Now app, you need to download it. If you have a smartphone, you can go to, if you're an Android, you go to Google Play. If you have an iPhone, then you just go to Apple?
1: The iTunes Store.
0: Is it iTunes? No, it's the App Store.
1: App Store.
0: It's the App Store. See how much I know?
1: Yeah, I'm young and I apparently don't know.
0: Yeah, it's the App Store, and download it. It gives you an opportunity to keep up with the ministry. But the best thing about it is video on demand. I mean, you can go watch any of the programming that you enjoy here on Sunlight Broadcasting Network. You can go back in time if you missed a program of Francis and Friends from 2 weeks ago and you want to watch it. You can pull it right up. 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And we get so much positive feedback on our on the app that you need to get it. And so it's SBN Now. And I think that it'll be a blessing to you. Once again, we want to keep it before you July the 22nd through the 26th. Two great camps being run simultaneously. The first is our Crossfire International Youth Camp, our conference, and it is for ages 13 and above. And then it's running concurrently along with it is our Powerhouse Kids Conference as well. And that's for 6 years old to 12 years old. And so parents, if you have a preteen and a teen or just a preteen or just a teen, you need to get them down here in this camp. We're looking forward to some great, great times of ministry. Let's put up this on the screen. The order of service and the speakers. And this is for the Crossfire Camp. Wednesday night, Paris, who is our Crossfire youth pastor, will be kicking it off at 7 o'clock. And then Thursday morning at 10, Grace Brumley will be ministering. And then Thursday night at 7, I'm just so excited to have my son, Matthew. He's going to be back with us, and he's going to be speaking. And then Friday morning at 10, Sean Murphy, who is one of our Bible college professors and as well as the associate pastor for Crossfire. Then Friday night at 7, Gabe will be preaching. Saturday at 7 o'clock, Paris will be preaching. There's not a morning service on Saturday because that's an activity day. And then Sunday morning at 10, I'll be preaching.

0: of course, and then Joseph will be closing it out at 6 o'clock. And so we would love to have you come and be a part. And I'm especially glad and excited about Matthew being there. And, you know, he just, it's funny. He just, you may, if you saw the service Sunday morning, you heard me tell this, but if you didn't, Matthew just got back from a baseball tournament in Orange Beach, Alabama. That's right outside of Mobile with our grandson, Navy. He's 10 years old. And this was a World Series. They had like 30 or 40 teams and from 9 or 10 states. And Navy's team won the World Series. They won the whole thing. Wow. And but Navy, he was playing what game? I don't know if it was the first game or second game. He was playing catcher. And the batter somehow took a big swing and missed everything. And that bat hit Navy's hand, the hand that didn't have a glove on it, or maybe did have the glove, I don't remember. But anyway, it was bad. Matthew said it swelled up immediately, and it was a bad injury. And of course, Navy was crying at first and because of the pain. But Matthew ran out there and laid hands on it and prayed for him. And took authority over it in the name of Jesus. And so they took him out of they relieved him from catcher, brought him, that was the last out, this young man. So anyway, he's on the bench and all of a sudden he goes, "Dad, look, my hand." And it was perfectly normal, perfectly normal. And so the coach came by and said, "Navy, you know, since you're hurt, we're gonna take you out of the game." And Navy jumped up and said, "I am not hurt. Look at my hand." And he goes, "Well, we better keep you out just to be safe." And Navy, 10 years old, spunky little kid, he said, "No way, you're not taking me out of this game. I'm going back in." And of course he did and had the game-winning hit. And you know, that's the kind of guy that Matthew is. He prays for anybody and everybody. So I'm looking forward to him coming back and being with us. All right, we are back. Let's get started in our questions. Please explain the biblical view, if there is one, on age gap between couples. Or is this strictly a cultural view on how much a gap should be allowed? Well, the Bible doesn't address that. It's not, that's a personal thing. You know, some age gaps are just absolutely ridiculous. And some work. Some work. It's an individual thing. I'm sure y'all would agree with that, but I'll ask your comments as well.
1: Yeah, I would just use wisdom with the person that there's enough maturity if they are younger than you for it to be a valuable relationship. So yeah. That's the only wisdom I think could be given beyond that.
2: Yeah, and I mean, also very quickly, there's legalities too. Right. As far as younger, the younger you go, obviously minors, things like that.
0: Well, yeah, that's not what they're talking about.
2: No, I know that. But I just wanted to make it clear. We don't agree with that either. But yeah, age gap is just using wisdom. And the thing is, James says, anyone who lacks wisdom, let him ask of it and the Lord will give it liberally. And so we need to make sure that we're asking for wisdom in every scenario, in every situation.
0: Yeah, that would just be a personal thing. Dr. Gray?
3: I don't think I could add anything to that.
0: I have to admit, if somebody of our church came and there was a big age gap, I would question it. You know, I would just say, well, have y'all thought about this? Have y'all prayed about this? Because, you know, I don't care what you do. When you hit a certain age, things just change. And if and that could be, you don't see it right then. It's not an issue right then. But it will come. And you just need to keep those things in mind. I would like for you to explain 1 Corinthians chapter 11, verses 14 and 15. We'll put that on the screen. That's 1 Corinthians chapter 11. 14 and 15. It says, "Does not even nature itself teach you that if a man have long hair, it is a shame unto him? But if a woman have long hair, it is a glory to her, for her hair is given her for a covering. And so once that explained, well, once again, that is a

0: cultural thing. Once again, that is what Paul was really speaking about here, and this is what a lot of Bible scholars refer to, was that a man with long hair that wore it like a woman. Mm-hmm. That was kind of the idea there. I mean, a man can have long hair and it not look like a woman, and then you can, you know, you see some of these guys who think they're women, and, you know, they fix their hair that way accordingly. That's wrong. A woman with short hair, the idea is there, it's not necessarily short hair as far as length. It is hair that is cut in a way that is manly. And we see that a lot of women today that are lesbians or whatever the case, they have men's haircuts. And it just looks terrible. To be honest with you, I think this was more for then than it is now. What, Dr. Gray, what would you say?
1: I grew up Church of God, and in that day and time, they discouraged women cutting their hair. So my mother never got a haircut, to my knowledge, nor did my sisters. They wore long hair. As you're right, this was a cultural thing. And there are still cultures today that deal with this. But obviously, Paul is emphasizing that women are to look in a certain way, mm-hmm. and men are to look in a certain way. And, you know, really this verse in my mind deals with the fact to stay with your gender. Look what you are. And in our culture today, where people are talking about having surgery to change their gender, I don't think Paul would be very appreciative of that if he was living today. He'd be totally against it, I believe. But it's a cultural issue. It is important. It means respect your gender. Be respected by the people. Know who you are, and that's it.
0: Yeah, you know, look, it's no big deal if a guy has long hair today.
1: What do you call long and what do you call short?
0: Well, you know, I've seen guys that hair down in the middle of their back and it did not look feminine.
1: Yeah.
0: Right. You know? And I've seen... you know, women with long hair, and it looked dumb.
1: Yeah.
0: You know, it just didn't look good on them, the way they were wearing it. Mm-hmm. And I've seen women in super short hair. It was not becoming. And I don't mean lesbians. I mean, I've seen some pretty women, but they, for some reason, they like to share their heads off and wear stupid looking. You know, you need to be aware of your surroundings. You need to be aware of where you are, who you're with, and you just should try to look as becoming as you can.
2: There were cultural movements in that day. For example, you had the new Roman woman. Caesar was actually writing legislation against her, but the new Roman woman was a social movement of feminism that was taking place during that time under the Roman Empire. And one of the practices of this new Roman woman was to remove her veil. Even though she wasn't married, what it was a symbol of is that she was saying she was not going to be faithful to one partner. And there were men, well-to-do men, who were supporting this movement and supporting her and propping her up. One of the things that I think we're finding in a lot of passages like this, where Paul is speaking of practices of how men should present themselves and how women should present themselves, one of the reasons is that they would keep themselves from being identified with ungodly cultural movements.
0: Well, yeah, there were women that actually styled their hair in certain ways that identified them as practicing
2: prostitution
0: and things like that.
2: Yep.
0: I think the key is in the whole thing is moderation.
2: That's right.
0: Whatever you do, be moderate in doing it.
2: That's right.
1: And be sensitive to your culture.
2: For example, today, if you dye your hair a certain color today, it really does align you, especially a couple of years ago, but even still today, with certain political ideologies. And I just think it's wise as a Christian to not be doing things like that would align you with a certain ungodly cultural moral movement that exists today.
0: Yeah, but you know, young people today, they do stupid things.
2: And that's true.
0: You know, they just do stupid things. And parents, it's one of your job is to make sure they don't do stupid things.
2: And that's true. Yeah.
0: And so if your teenager comes in, boy or girl, and wants to dye his hair purple, you should say no. Because it makes him look like a moron. I don't care how good he thinks he looks.

0: doesn't look good. She doesn't look good. And secondly, you need to find out if that style or that look is that identifying, if that's a cultural identification that says I'm doing this or I lean this way or whatever. And, you know, you just need to be aware of all of these things, you know. And but, you know, at the same time, you know, I believe in letting kids express themselves within reason. You know, I remember when the boys were younger, they were not even teenagers yet. And I don't know if you guys being young, maybe y'all remember this. I don't know. Well, it was before your time. You weren't even born yet, but maybe you still remember it. But there was a fad one summer that started, and it was called Rat Tail.
1: I heard about it.
0: Yeah.
1: I've seen the pictures.
0: Yeah. You know, you have a basic, nice haircut, but you let part of it grow long, and then
1: right,
0: you braid
1: down the middle.
0: It, whatever the case may be. And so Matthew, he's like 7 or 8 years old, and he comes in one day. He saw a picture. He just had to have it. He just had to have it. And I said, sure. Why not? I don't care.
1: Yeah.
0: And because I knew it wouldn't last long. And so we went and did it. You know, his hair was kind of long anyway. So he got a nice haircut and had that little thing. And hell, he was so proud of that. And for about a week, you know. And he was so proud about that. And we were having a pastor's conference. And it was after a night service. And Debbie was walking up on the platform with the kids for us to go. And Matthew had that rat tail. And this some preacher came and got a hold of me and started berating me for letting Matthew have that. And I let him go on for about 30 seconds. I said, stop. You take care of your kid, I'll take care of my kid.
2: Yeah.
0: You know, because I knew, and it was about 3 or 4 days later, Matthew said, can I get this cut off? I knew it wouldn't last, you know. So, you know, kids will be kids. I'm very troubled about something. A lady and I were married in a ceremony by an ordained minister. You couldn't tell it from any marriage ceremony, except we chose not to. You couldn't tell it apart from any other marriage ceremony, except we chose not to get a marriage license in the state because we were concerned that if sickness or long-term care would occur with either of us, it would eat up both of our life savings. So in the eyes of the state, we're not married, but we took our marriage vows that we said to each other very seriously and living together. We researched this and thought it was fine because we love each other and others are doing this also. However, now we are thinking that in God's eyes, our wedding vows, that this marriage may have been a sin and not accepted by him and that he sees us as actually not married only because we did not get a marriage license from the state. Is that so? We want to be right with the Lord. If our marriage is not accepted by God, we will repent and separate because we do not want to take a chance of us losing the money that we have now saved to live on if we get sick. But will he forgive us of our sin? Well, first of all, it is a sin. Your marriage is not recognized by God. Unless it's recognized by the state, it's not recognized by God. I understand that. But secondly, your idea that about money and sickness, that's a lack of faith.
2: Yes, it is.
0: Yeah. That's just as much a sin.
2: Yes, it is.
0: Your attitude and thinking of that is just as much a sin as you getting married in the eyes of God, which is really you're not married.
1: They said to save their money.
0: Yeah.
1: They would be willing to separate from each other.
0: Yeah.
1: That's an odd relationship. I don't.
3: That's serious.
1: Yeah, it's a problem. That's,
0: the whole thing is messed up.
1: Devotion of a husband and a wife to one another that the Bible talks about. It literally states, this is the statement, we love our money more than we love God having us together.
0: Yeah.
1: And I think it's serious.
0: Yeah,
1: it's something they
0: serious.
1: Really need to think about.
0: It's a very serious statement. The marriage is a sin, but the attitude is a sin.
1: I agree.
0: Because it is a lack of faith. Number three, if you are supposed to be with her, if you believe that's who God has knitted your heart with, then you're saying God made a mistake.
1: Mm-hmm.
0: That's what you're saying. No, the right thing to do, if you love each other, the right thing to do is for you to go downtown to the courthouse and have a judge marry you officially and get a marriage license and then put your finances in the hands of God.
2: Yeah.
0: That's the right way to handle this.
3: Yeah. And, you know, the question of will God forgive me? That answer is yes, absolutely. Yeah. However, forgiveness from God also requires an abstinence from sin. And so that it would be a change of heart. So will God forgive you? Yes, but with the act of changing your current circumstances, especially in this situation, doing exactly what Brother Donnie just said, going and getting a marriage license, going and doing it right before the state. And yes, God will absolutely forgive you. It's not the unpardonable sin.
0: And you know, if you are a certain age, you know, like what are you

0: they don't have two nickels to rub together.
1: Yeah.
0: But what they're saying is, we love each other enough to work this out.
2: Yeah.
0: And we're going to work, we're going to labor, and we're going to build a life for ourselves. And that's what you should be. If you really love this person, why in the world would you want to walk away from that?
1: Yeah. And this is another thought that I have in my mind. I think this statement was made, and correct me if I'm wrong, but one of them might get sick and it would eat away at the other's savings.
0: Yeah.
1: So right now they're not concerned about that because they're not legally married.
0: Married, right.
1: So if one of them got sick and they spent through their savings, they're saying they don't care about the other one enough to use some of their money to take care of the other one. It's a very odd view of marriage.
3: This couple, they're not truly married.
0: No, they're not.
1: No.
0: They're not truly married.
3: They know it.
1: Yeah.
0: If you truly love someone, you're going to do whatever it takes. If you lose your savings, you lose your savings because that's the person you love.
1: And that feeling that I have towards my wife is not because the state recognizes our marriage, though the state does recognize our marriage. That's just the love that God has given me for my wife.
0: Yeah.
1: And I could not imagine for any reason to not take care of any need she might have.
0: You know, if you really love this person, first thing you should do is get in your car and go down to City Hall and have a justice of the peace or a judge marry you. And then combine your finances and put your money in the hands of God. And then, if you're a certain age, but then you also, to be a little more responsible, okay, am I doing everything in my power to stay in good health?
1: Mm-hmm.
0: I mean, you know, am I walking? Am I getting up and moving around? Am I keeping my mind active?
1: Mm-hmm.
0: You know, I'm 71 years old. I do everything in my power. Me and old age do not get along. I refuse to bend to the knee of old age. I'm going to stay active.
1: Yeah.
0: I'm going to keep moving. I'm going out there. I'm a runner. I do everything I can. And I'm going to say something. I don't hang around with old people. Because it's like a disease. Most people, they get a certain age and everything changes. You know, it's just like, well, I'm 65 now. And they're hiking their pants up under their armpit, and they got Skechers on and all of this. And I'm like, dude, you're not dead, man. Get out there and enjoy life and be active and go with it and have a good time.
4: Yeah,
1: sure.
4: I will say, too, on that note, what I've noticed is the older someone gets, as long as they stay active, they usually stay younger.
0: Yes.
4: They're usually able to live longer.
0: Yeah. That's our thought. This is from yesterday. Today, y'all were talking. There was an email about dreams. This evening, while reading in Psalms, I got to Psalm 16 and in verse 7. And David says, "Indeed, my mind instructs me in the night. Now, my mind is thinking of everything at night when sleep is evasive, but it's not instructive." Do you think David was speaking of dreams? Well, let's read it. You know, let's read it. "I will bless the Lord who has given me counsel. My reins also instruct me in the night seasons." Now, I'm not sure what David meant by night seasons. It could mean at night, but it could also mean night speaks of the latter end of life. So it could be a multiple meaning there. It could mean dreams or whatever the case, but it could also just be that his mind is set on the things of the Lord. That's what it could mean. All right, we got to take a break. We'll be right back.
5: 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In his book, Eternal Security, evangelist Jimmy Swaggart provides scriptural answers to these questions and many others just like them. Millions of Christians live their lives as close to

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0: All right. Just a quick question about lying. If I told a lie decades ago and I've asked the Lord's forgiveness, do I have to tell everyone the truth pertaining to that lie? Or is it just between me and the Lord? I know the Lord has forgiven me. He's blessed me greatly. He's been faithful all these years I've lived for and served Him. It was the kind of lie that was told to protect someone. I guess you could call it a family secret. I feel that if the truth came out now, it would hurt many people and possibly break up my family. The reason I'm bringing this up is because lately I'm wondering if I'm living in unrepentance. Is this Satan getting to me, trying to make me doubt my salvation and God's forgiveness? Listen, your forgiveness is between you and God. It's nobody else's business. Now, if you told a lie that hurt someone, you told a lie directed against someone, and you told that lie with the direct intention of bringing discomfort or harm to that person, yeah, you should make it right with that person.
1: Yeah.
0: But outside of that, no.
1: Yeah.
0: Look, some things are best left between you and the Lord. Because while you may be able to handle the truth, some people can't handle the truth. And it's just best that they don't know the truth. Would y'all agree with my statement on that?
2: There's a lot of truth in that, Donnie. Let me bring up another part of that. Several years ago, I was doing some marriage counseling, and the man had committed adultery, and he didn't want his wife to know it. And as I recall back then, I think I told him, I'm pretty sure I did, you've got to tell her. You've got to come clean with what you've done and rebuild your marriage. He didn't want to tell her. She did not know it, so he wanted to just for her not to know it. Those are difficult decisions.
0: Well, was that a recent thing, though?
2: It was years ago.
0: Well, see, I would have to disagree with that, Dr. Gray. I mean, if something had happened, let's say 20 years ago, why, and you've repented of it, and you've asked the Lord to forgive you, and you have remained pure in that area of life,

0: and righteous, and you're treating your wife or your husband like you should, why bring up something that happened 20 years ago or 15 years ago?
1: Well, no, in my story, it happened maybe 1, 2, or 3 years.
0: Well, that's still, that's a different.
1: Prior,
0: that's a different.
1: To my counseling.
0: But that's even, but even then, if that person.
2: Because that, the husband, he's not going to be able to live well knowing that he's hiding that from his wife.
0: Well, let me disagree with that. Let me disagree with that very carefully. I know some spouses, they can't handle it. They would be a divorce, even though the person's made it.

0: repented and has lived 30-something years in righteousness. But somebody told him, you've got to go tell your wife. She didn't know anything about it, and it had been a year or two. And he went and told her within 30 days. She was out of the house, took a newborn baby, would not give him a second chance, would not entertain it,
1: yeah,
0: and divorced. That's not right. Some people can't handle the truth. This is what believe me, I've lived a lot longer than you. Some people cannot handle. Some people can't forgive.
1: Well, that's the point, Pastor. That lady had a responsibility. It was to forgive.
0: But see, he may have known.
1: Yeah.
0: He may have known. Look, I know, I've been married almost 50 years. I know there's certain things Debbie's going to do and not do.
1: Sure.
0: I know it. Mm-hmm. And if the Lord has forgiven you and you are living right and doing right, and you know, though, that man or that woman cannot handle it, and you've got, especially if you got a newborn child, is it worth ripping that home apart to bring up something God has forgiven? Mm-hmm. Give me an answer.
1: It's very difficult.
0: Give me an answer.
2: And it's not
0: the point I'm making. It's not black and white, guys. It's not black and white.
2: Well, in my opinion, and this is just my opinion, I believe that the economy of God is driven by truthfulness. And I think that I can trust God with the consequences of being honest. Even if it does break my family up in the moment, there is the possibility that that family could be restored and it become a healthy relationship.
0: There's always the possibility.
2: Right.
0: But you're dealing with people.
2: Understood. 100%.
0: You're dealing with people.
2: 100%.
1: Can we say it this way? In a particular situation, if that husband realizes, if I tell this story, my wife may kill herself, or my wife may just go do something terrible. There is a time and a place to hold back. I realize that. There's a time and a place not to tell everything you know, because certain people cannot handle it. But based on what Brother Parris is saying, truth is truth and honesty is honesty. There may come a time where he has to tell it, or someone else may tell it.
2: That's the thing. Like, I would rather my wife find out from me than find out from the person that I did this with 10 years, 15 years, 20 years down the road.
0: Well, yeah, that's always the case. Perfect agreement with that. Yeah. Absolutely. And I'm saying is, I believe in honesty and truth as well. But the point I'm trying to make with this, having walked through this valley with a person.
2: Yeah, understood.
0: That did everything to make it right. And that wife shut it down and refused to even give him 1 ounce of forgiveness.
1: Then was their marriage very stable anyway?
0: Well, they had a good marriage.
1: Well,
0: if you
1: can't forgive someone.
0: But that's a personality thing.
1: Well, that's a spiritual thing.
0: Yeah, it's a spiritual thing. But if I know someone can't handle something, and it's not going to do any good, it's not going to do the world any good for them to know the truth.
1: Yeah.
0: What's the point?
1: I hear you. Let me tell you a quick story, if we have time. I did a marriage in Mobile when I was there. A lady in our church, actually, she was from another church, but she had recently started going to our church. And she was a lady that was probably a little bit older than me at that time. I was in my early 40s, and she may have been about in her later 40s. Anyway, she came in to see me. She wanted a counseling session, and she told me she's from this other church and that she had been in an adulterous relationship and did not know what to do. And I said, well, I think you've got to tell your husband. It was ongoing. She was wanting to
0: be honest about it.
1: Yeah. So I said, what do you think will happen? She said, he will react violently, I'm afraid. I said, well, why don't we bring him to the office here and let me handle it? Let me try. So we did. We called him up. And he couldn't come at that moment. So she left my office. And then in an hour or two, he showed up in my office. And I had not met him before. I talked to him and I said, sir, your wife was here earlier. And she told me a story. And here's what she told me. Well, he just got

0: red-faced. He got angry, and he held his composure. I prayed with him, but he went out and got a gun and tried to find that other person to kill him. He looked all afternoon for him, couldn't find him. Went home. Finally, he chilled out, and he dropped that particular plan. And later on, I did another session with him. That marriage stayed together. And then I did some counseling with them and helped them. But I'm going to tell you, at that point, I really wondered, because she warned me. She said, Pastor, if we tell him, he may get violent. Mm-hmm. And yet he was a member of an AG church and was a lay leader. But he wanted to do damage to that other man. That other man was in the church.
1: We have to take in consideration that each spouse knows each other.
0: Yeah.
1: Now, if somebody came to me in the church and they were involved in an affair right then and there, you got to tell them.
0: If I had to do over, I wouldn't have forced it that day. On that day, I wanted him to be told that day. I should have said, let's just all pray about this for a few days.
1: The point, and I don't want the viewing audience to misunderstand. There should be honesty all the way across the board. But if something that happened years in the past, years.
0: Yeah.
1: And there's been no knowledge of it, and you have asked the Lord to forgive you, and you have walked righteous before His eyes, what point does it do after years to bring something up that's going to cause harm?
0: That's an important point.
1: Now, if it's ongoing at the point, no, you have to come clean.
0: Particularly when you've got children involved.
1: Exactly.
0: If it happened, let's say, when the child was 2 or 3, but now the child's 15, 16.
1: And I look at the situation I'm talking about, and a newborn child was ripped away from his father and has grown up without a father in the house.
0: Yeah.
1: And this brother has remained single all of these years because he would love to reconcile with his wife, but she will not give him the time of day.
0: Yeah.
1: So, you know, Who's one in this?
0: If she's not willing to forgive him, Pastor, then the marriage is over.
1: That's always the case. But so you know, and we've had to deal with this several times. But the point I'm making in all of this, there's no clear cut answer, except for this. If it's ongoing right then, you have to come clean.
0: And you have to repent to God.
1: You have to repent. Well, of course. It doesn't matter if you come clean if there's no repentance, because you're just going to go out and do it again.
0: Yeah.
1: And but the point I'm making, I want people to understand, if something has happened years ago and it's been dealt with and it's under the blood and nobody has ever found out about it, what good does it do to bring it up now? That's the point I'm trying to make.
0: And I would respond and say, there may be times when that is the right thing to do. An example, if a couple married for 50 years and now they're in their 60s or 70s, and the truth is the husband had a one-night affair back when he was in his 20s, and it never came out, but now they're in their 70s and he's feeling guilty about it, would he be wise to tell his wife what he did, or is it better to let the dead dog lie?
1: Well, here's another thing. Some people in their 70s can't handle things like they handled it in their 20s, in their 30s.
0: Yeah. In the case that I just laid out, the hypothetical case, it might be best for that person to leave it under the blood and never bring it up again.
1: So how would you feel, though, if after you told this man, if he would have found that other person and killed him?
0: Yeah.
1: How would you have felt?
0: I would have felt very bad. Very bad. And my board would have felt very bad.
1: Yeah.
0: If they had known.
2: But you didn't put him in that place.
0: No.
1: No, he didn't.
2: These are the consequences of other people's sins.
0: Yeah.
2: And unfortunately, when you're in pastoral ministry, you're going to have to deal with that reality. There is a right way to advise people on the things that they should do. And that is going to, at times, result in negative consequences. But that doesn't mean you missed it.
0: I know, but as Pastor Donnie said, if he had gone out, and what he did, he went and got a gun, and he looked for that person.
2: Yeah.
0: And if he had killed that person, I think it could have been a scandal in my church

0: that would have caused me to have to leave.
1: Yeah, that's what I'm
0: saying. It could have been that much of a backlash. And because I did push it, I said, you've got to tell him. I didn't say today, but you've got to tell him. And it also involved another church where they went. So they just started coming to our church to get away from the problem, at least she did. Anyway.
1: Well, you know, the bottom line and
0: all. It turned out all right. And by the way, that marriage stayed together.
1: The bottom line in all of these things is that the individual should seek the face of the Lord for direction. But I am going to plant my flag on the hill, and I'm not going to back up from this. You can disagree with me all you want. I'm not going to back up from this because I've lived through it with too many people. That if something has happened years and years and years ago, and it has been properly spiritually dealt with in the life of that person, and they have proven the sincerity of their repentance by the life that they've lived since then, what point does it do to bring the past back up?
0: It's a good point. Yeah, I understand it.
1: That's the point that I'm trying to make in all of this. I have a question about immigration. Some are asking about Trump's immigration policies, calling it xenophobia. Please examine what is xenophobia. Well, let me give the definition. It is the irrational fear, hatred, or deep-seated prejudice against people from other countries or different cultural backgrounds. Okay, first of all, this whole argument of xenophobia is 100% false.
2: Yeah, it's ridiculous.
1: It is a catchphrase that those who want open borders throw back in the face of people to try to shame them. It's just like individuals of certain colors will call other people racist.
2: Right.
1: When they're not racist, because that's a catch-all phrase that when people get called certain things, they back off. Yeah. It is not xenophobia to want closed borders and to have immigration operate the way the law says it should operate. It is not xenophobia to put the needs and the welfare of citizens above the needs of illegals in the country. It is not xenophobia to want people to obey the law.
0: Law and order.
1: Exactly. Right. It is not xenophobia. And our president is not guilty of that. He is doing what should be done and what other presidents should have done and have not done.
2: So every single day, we make evaluations of people as we see them out in society. And if certain people are dressed certain ways or carrying certain attitudes, doesn't matter what color they are, we all say that's a safe person to be around or that is a dangerous person to be around. That is natural and normal and we should all do it. And is it right for us to want to review certain people from certain areas of the world before they come into our nation?
1: Yeah.
2: Because they've proven over time to be violent towards Americans and Israel.
1: Or just violent.
2: And just violent in general, or associated with terrorist groups, or have family members associated with terrorist groups. It is the ploy of the left to do everything it can do to weaken our society and to put America in jeopardy. And that is what the left is doing. That's why we get this, well, our president is xenophobic. No, our president is wise.
1: Right.
2: He is ensuring that we protect this nation and keep Americans safe. I don't know why anybody would want to live in a country whose leadership didn't have a desire of keeping you safe.
1: Exactly right. You can call me xenophobic all you want to. I don't care. It doesn't matter to me. Because I'm going to put the rights of Americans over the rights of someone who's not an American. Mm-hmm. Because it's no different. If I go to Spain, I don't have the same rights as a Spaniard.
3: Right.
1: If I go to Germany, I do not have the same rights as a German citizen.
2: Right.
1: That's common sense.
0: You are a visitor and you ought to act like one.
1: Exactly.
2: That's right.
1: Exactly. And it's not wrong to say, hey, we don't want any members of Trent Agre crime syndicate or gangs coming in. If you're a member of MS-13, we don't want you.
2: You don't just let anybody walk into your home.
1: Well, let me tell you.
2: I don't know why people don't think about this stuff.
1: Let me tell you a good story. This is a true story. I just read this. A woman who was a rabid advocate for open borders and taking people in. She, single woman in her 40s, has an extra room. She takes in a North African illegal immigrant. I'm going to show you how it's done. You know what's happened? He started beating her. Mm-hmm. Ran her out of her own house.
2: Shocker.
1: Took over her house. And she's now on the outside trying to get the law to come in to throw him out of the house.
2: But she brought him into the home. And now he probably is considered as having rights to the house.
1: Exactly. Yeah. Exactly.
4: And that's exactly a story of what they're trying to do to America. Again, we brought it up. I think it was yesterday. Dr. Gray brought up that incident where there were thousands of people coming to our border during the last presidency. That is literally what they were trying to do. And the whole goal of labeling people xenophobic and there's many other labels that the left uses, is to try to cast shame. You should be shameful for the way you think and you believe and
2: you
4: feel.
2: You're an oppressor, you're a racist, you're a bigot.
1: But the answer, when people throw that at you, what you should turn aside, no, you should be ashamed because you don't care how many American women are raped.
4: Exactly.
1: You don't care how many American teenagers are kidnapped and put into sex trafficking.
2: That's right.
1: You don't care how many American homes are burglarized. Okay. You don't care how many Americans are murdered by illegals. You don't care about every American that is the victim of crime by illegals. No, you're the one
4: who
1: should be ashamed.
2: That's right.
4: Absolutely.
1: You're the one that should walk around with your head down in shame because you're promoting anarchy.
0: Yeah. Right.
2: I don't get it. I mean, people, they know that they do the same thing. They know that every single day they make sure that they protect themselves. It's innate within us to look at the people around us and to make sure that we're not in danger.
1: Oh, yeah.
2: We have this natural fight or flight within us, and that comes from our judgments and evaluations of people. It's not stereotyping, it's wisdom.
1: Well, you got all of these politicians that are screaming for open borders, and it's amazing how many of them have fences around their
2: fences
1: homes.
2: Fences around their homes. And let me be clear.
1: And guards.
2: I'm not saying that this has anything to do with the skin color, because I don't believe that it does. There are white people that I think are more dangerous than there are some black people. Has nothing to do with skin color. Has nothing to do with an Asian or an Arab. It has nothing to do with that. It has to do with their associations. It has to do with their presentation of themselves. And it has to do with the attitudes that they carry.
1: I don't care if they're blonde hair.
2: That's right.
1: And blue eyes.
2: That's right.
4: Right.
1: From Norway.
2: Right.
1: Or Scandinavia. If they're in the country illegally, I don't want them here.
2: That's a problem. Yeah. Yes, sir.
1: I don't want them here. I want to know who's coming in.
4: Exactly.
1: And it's amazing. All these people that scream open borders. They have these group of guys that they will go up to these people in these protests. They say, "So you're for open borders?" "Yes." "Okay." And they'll say, "Yeah, we're with an organization. We're trying to place immigrants into homes. So how many can you take?" Wait a minute. You said we should open up. We should open up. Where are they going to go?
2: Right.
1: So you got an extra bedroom. Now, if you remember during the Obama administration, they sent out an illegal census. Hmm. It was not legal. They sent out an illegal census. And the main thing they wanted to know was how many bedrooms if you own your home or rent, how many bedrooms are not occupied? That was a question. Their plan was, the Obama administration plan was, they wanted to work it out to where they could force citizens to take people into their homes.
2: I wish that people would listen to what you're saying.
0: Hey, I remember filling that out.
1: No, you know what I did?
0: No.
1: I sent mine back, but I wrote at the top, "This is none of your business. Don't bother me again."
2: Yeah.
1: They sent it back to me about 3 months later. "You have to do this by penalty of law." I wrote back again, "This is not legal. This is not a truly sponsored census. This is official." I said, "No, come get me." Never heard back from them.
2: Of course.
1: Never heard back from them. So, but the point being is, there are, and even the mayor of Boston, I think it was the mayor of Boston, She went on TV.

0: He said, I'm asking our citizens, if you have a spare bedroom, could you open it up? How many took their place?
1: Goodness.
0: And I saw one was so funny. I saw one on YouTube or Instagram. Anyway, this guy was walking around knocking on doors and knocked on doors. These people came to the door and said, we're taking a survey. Do you believe in open border? You know, they were going all this like that. And said, do you think that if people have an open bedroom that it would be good to take illegals in to give them a place to live for till they get settled? Oh, that would be wonderful. Great, thank you. He looked up and said, bring them in. And a bus pulled up. Said, how many can you take? Oh, no, we can't. So it's hypocrisy. Got to take a break. The phone lines are open, 800-342-8430, 800-342-8430.
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0: Phone lines are open. We'd love to hear from you. I have some questions regarding John chapter 3 and verse 5, where it speaks of being born of water and being born of the Spirit. Let me read that. John chapter 3, verse 5. And Jesus answered, this is his conversation with Nicodemus. Jesus answered, "Verily, verily, I say unto you, except a man be born of water and of the Spirit, he cannot enter the kingdom of God." But you need to read the next verse. "That which is born of the flesh is flesh. That which is born of the Spirit is spirit." All right, I'm currently reading a book by David Jeremiah in which he interprets the word water to mean the washing of the word. He also discusses the Holy Spirit, but he does not believe that the baptism of the Holy Spirit is a separate event, instead suggesting it occurs at the moment of conversion. I would appreciate hearing your thoughts or further clarification on these interpretations. I think Dr. Jeremiah is a wonderful teacher and preacher, but he's dead wrong.
1: He's wrong here.
2: Correct.
0: On both of these points. Yeah. He's dead wrong. The when he said in verse 5, "Say unto you, shall be born of water," that's natural birth. The water breaks. That's the sign the woman is ready to deliver. That is speaking of natural birth. The born-again experience is being born of the Spirit. The idea that the Holy Spirit, he doesn't believe the Holy Spirit is a separate event, well, there he's right and wrong. The first entrance of the Holy Spirit, it is true, the moment we get saved, the Holy Spirit comes in. But that's the spirit of regeneration. That's not the spirit baptism. That is a subsequent experience. And you can prove it from the Word of God. Go look at the Acts 2 experience of the approximate 120 that were there. Who were they? While we don't know for sure everyone, we do know 11 of the disciples were there.
1: Yeah.
0: So let's just take that 11. They received the baptism of the Holy Spirit. Are you saying then that the 3.5 years they walked with the Lord, they were not saved?
1: Now, some scholars with that specific text, they say in Acts 2 that that's the coming of the Holy Spirit in totality. So regeneration had not yet been experienced by any of the followers of Jesus, and that took place on the day of Pentecost, which is likely the case. The coming of the Holy Spirit bringing regeneration, that benefit of the new covenant.
0: A person before the day of Pentecost, those disciples were saved.
1: Saved, yes.
0: No, they were regenerated.
1: Under the terms of the new covenant?
3: But think about this.
0: Yes.
1: It hadn't been inaugurated until the cross of Calvary. Right.
0: But the Old Testament saints was just as born again and saved as the New Testament saints before the cross.
1: Okay.

0: You don't agree with that, I can tell.
1: Yeah, I do have some thoughts.
0: Then salvation was not complete for the Old Testament saints. They were saved by faith in what that's...
1: Oh, 100%.
0: Well, either you're saved or you're not saved, Paris. There's no in-between.
1: Well, there were benefits that they did not acquire until after the day of the cross.
0: That's the fullness of the new covenant, but that doesn't. But that does not apply to their salvation.
1: Well, the only reason I'm bringing it up, because I was trying to, I think that you have a good point about subsequence. And for some people, it's hard for them to see subsequence in Acts 2. But it is clear in Acts 9, where Paul is saved on the road to Damascus, and then he is subsequently filled with the Spirit later in Damascus.
0: Well, Acts 8, Philip goes down to Samaria.
1: And in Acts 8,
0: and then they send back Peter and John.
1: And then in Acts 19 as well. Mm-hmm. Even if, no matter how you see that, no matter what you think about them being disciples of John, et cetera, and what Paul is actually meaning when he says receive the Spirit, what happens with them is he preaches Christ to them, he baptizes them in water, which means they certainly got saved before he baptized them in water, and then subsequently after that, he lays hands on them, and they're filled with the Holy Spirit. That was the only reason I was bringing that up, because there are arguments made by scholars there about that
0: discrepancy. That's fine. They can make all the arguments they want, but I don't understand your statement of regeneration not being fulfilled until Acts 2. Regeneration is regeneration.
1: So what...
2: Can I jump in on this?
1: Sure.
2: You see, when Jesus told Nicodemus, you must be born again, he was talking about a transformation right then and there.
0: Right.
1: To enter into the kingdom of God. Yeah.
2: And that's saved.
1: Yeah, but then the Holy Spirit, he spoke of that in John 7, which is elaborating on a lot of the things that Jesus was saying throughout his ministry. And he said the Holy Spirit has not yet been given, but Christ has not yet been glorified. And glorification in John is always speaking of the event of the cross and then his subsequent glorification with the Father. He prays in Acts 17:5 and says, Father, glorify me with the glory that I had before the world was. So the Holy Spirit's not given yet. So there are benefits, again, of new covenant regeneration, that while there are elements of that that could be experienced in the old covenant, in the old economy, they were not experienced in their fullness until the day of Calvary.
0: But it had
1: and the
0: nothing
1: day
0: to do with their salvation.
2: So when the 12 went out and the 70 went out.
1: I'm not saying that. I'm not saying I'm not saying it has anything to do with them being in right relationship with God.
2: Watch this, Paris. When the 12 went out to preach and to minister and cast out devils, they did not have the Holy Spirit on them, in them, around them, using them.
1: So he said the Holy Spirit has been with you, but in the days that are coming, he shall be in you.
2: Okay.
1: Right? He says that in Acts.
0: See, I am not following the point you're trying to make at all. And I think you're muddying the water considerably. You're either saved or you're not saved. Now, it's obvious the new covenant has benefits that the old covenant didn't. But that doesn't pertain to salvation.
1: Yeah, and I'm not trying to say that. I'm talking about the
2: what did they have?
1: So baptism into Christ.
0: That's salvation.
1: That's available before Jesus dies on the cross of Calvary.
2: Yeah.
0: Absolutely. That's what the Lamb
1: delivered from the power of the sinful nature is available before Christ dies on the cross of Calvary.
2: Christ received them as his disciples.
1: The indwelling of the Holy Spirit's not available until after Christ dies.
0: No, the anointing of the Holy Spirit, in the sense of the Holy Spirit as we know it in the New Covenant, was not available in the Old Covenant because the debt of sin had not yet been paid.
1: Right.
0: But the Holy Spirit did anoint people.
1: Absolutely, 100%.
0: And did use people.
1: Yeah. And I think to some degree, there is an argument that we should make that he changed their lives as well. Abraham moved from being an idol follower to a follower of God. You have David who cried out, create a clean heart in me. Don't take your Holy Spirit from me.
0: Right.
1: So there are elements and benefits of the new covenant. My point of bringing up anything that I've just brought up is to deal with that question of subsequence, because some people say that Acts 2 is not a good place to seek subsequence because it's the entire coming of the Holy Spirit bringing all of the benefits of the new covenant. And so regeneration, the born-again experience...
0: That argument doesn't hold water, though, because they state unequivocally, you get it at conversion.
2: Right. Explain your word subsequence.
1: Oh, for baptism of the Holy Spirit?
2: Yeah.

0: How are you using that word?
1: So it's the doctrine of subsequence. It's a classic Pentecostal doctrine that there is an event.
0: I grew up and never used it once, but explain how you apply it.
1: Well, it's the idea that there is a second and subsequent work of grace. It's a definite subsequent work of grace that's available to the believer outside of regeneration, and we refer to that as the baptism of the Holy Spirit. That's an AG doctrine.
0: Yeah, we call that the second definite work of grace.
1: Mm-hmm. It's subsequent to salvation. Yeah. It's after.
2: Subsequent is a term Dad uses.
0: I use that term all the time now.
1: Yeah,
0: I did not grow up in ministry using that word at all until just recently I began to hear it. Mm-hmm. But the point is, the working of the Holy Spirit. A thought occurred to me. Does the scripture say that Satan entered into the heart of Judas?
3: Yes, in John. Yes.
1: Yeah.
0: Okay. If we believe that Satan can enter into the heart of Judas, don't we believe that, this is before Calvary, don't we believe the Holy Spirit can enter into a heart?
1: Yes, and I've tried to say that. Yeah. I know it's a little bit nuanced, but yes.
0: But, you know, the working of the Holy Spirit prior to Calvary and prior to Pentecost, the Holy Spirit was working.
1: Agreed.
0: When Christ was calling the 12, the Holy Spirit was working. And when they dropped everything and followed Him, that's conversion.
1: 100%.
2: Well, it's same thing with Ruth and Naomi.
0: Yeah.
2: Where you go, I will go.
0: Yeah, that was conversion.
2: Where you live, I will live. Your God will be my God.
0: Yeah.
2: She was saved.
0: Right.
2: She was 100% saved. And but Dr. Jeremiah is articulating the normal Baptist teaching on the baptism of the Holy Spirit. They believe unequivocally that at the moment of salvation, you get the Holy Spirit, and you do, the Spirit of regeneration, but that's not the Spirit baptism. And they cannot answer, to me, they cannot answer fully and adequately all these other events in the book of Acts. They were already saved. So what did they get?
0: If he claims that the Acts 2:4 experience was the manifestation of salvation, you still have all these other occasions, as we mentioned, Acts 9 and 10 and 19 and Paul's writings, where the Holy Spirit did a great work in lives.
3: Yeah. Mm-hmm. Again, Paris emphasized it. I'll emphasize it one more time. There are very clear gaps where someone got saved, and then at a later time, someone was baptized with the Holy Spirit with the evidence of speaking in other tongues.
1: Even in Acts 10, that's hard to see.
3: Yeah.
1: And that's the point, is identifying those stories that are very clear.
3: Very clear.
1: That there is a gap in time.
2: Having believed, have you received?
1: Exactly.
3: Yeah.
2: Having believed, have you received? Susan from South Carolina, you're our first caller today. What is your question or comment for the panel?
4: Yes, sir. I want to know what that verse in Corinthians means about a woman flung hers her glory and it's given to her for a covering. Can you explain that to me? And I'll hang up and listen to what you say. Thank you.
2: She cut out on me.
3: So we dealt with it a little bit earlier. First Corinthians talking about the hair being a covering for a woman.
2: Why is it her glory?
3: Yeah.
2: The main thing is that, first of all, the Jews practiced covering. That's why the men wore a hat, those type of things. And God created the male and the female to look distinct according to their gender. And a woman dressing like a woman is her glory. Yeah. Not having her hair braided in a certain way that presented her as a follower of this God or this temple, whatever the case may be.
3: Yeah, and again, we said it earlier, so I'll emphasize it one more time for those listening. It was a very cultural thing. The reason why it was her glory in that day was because there were women in Corinth cutting their hair for ungodly reasons. And so Paul is making a distinction between a saved woman and an unsaved woman. Well, and so it was very cultural.
2: They were cutting it in a way that identified them as a follower.
3: Exactly.
2: That's the point.
3: Exactly.
2: That's the point of being it. This has been bothering me for years. In the Lord's Prayer, we ask not to be led into temptation. Lead us not. Can God lead us into temptation? I did not understand this. No. What you're praying, you're just praying for protection. Lord, keep me in a place that I don't allow myself

0: Mm-hmm. To fall into temptation. That's all that it means in that. Lynette from Georgia, you're on the air. What is your question or comment?
1: Hi. This is Lynette from Georgia. Yeah. I want to say thank you to all the members of the FCN.
0: Thank you.
1: I would like to ask you something that's really concerned me. I've been smashing back and forth in my mind. I heard someone say a couple of weeks ago that the serpent that was in the garden was not the devil.
0: Okay, I can't.
2: The serpent that was in the garden was not the devil.
0: Okay. Well, he wasn't. He was a literal serpent.
3: Correct.
0: Who allowed himself, allowed his body to be used by Satan. There is many Bible scholars, Lynette, believe that the serpent was the wisest and the most beautiful animal of all the animal kingdoms. And he did not crawl. He actually moved upright because hence the damning judgment on him. From this day forward, you will slither. Your belly will be on the ground. They also believe that the serpent had some ability to speak because the serpent actually spoke to Eve, and Eve was not surprised by the serpent speaking to her. So the serpent allowed Satan to use his body, and because of that, the serpent was cursed, and now most people are afraid of snakes, and rightfully so. Snakes are hideous. Snakes slither on the ground. They were cursed to do that from the beginning because they allowed themselves to be used by Satan.
1: Okay. Well, that was kind of like the place where I was thinking through the Spirit ministering to me that the serpent was like a temptation of the devil. Was he like a temptation from the devil?
3: Yeah, so what we face a lot today, we have external and internal temptations, but we have that because of the fall of man. So before the fall of mankind in the garden, they have no internal bent towards temptation or sin. That's the sin nature. So what the devil did was used a serpent to externally tempt Adam and Eve, really Eve, to tempt Eve to take a bite of the tree of the knowledge of good and evil. So what we're seeing in the garden is a temptation by the devil, and the tool that was used was the serpent.
1: Great. Okay. Well, that makes it all up. I'm not happy to say it because it sounded, but I felt like the Spirit had been ministering to me. But thank you very much for taking my call. I enjoy you guys night and day. I'm already in. I appreciate you all. God bless you all.
0: Thank you. Can you give an update on the digitization project you mentioned during Resurrection Camp Meeting? Yeah, we got the first shipment of tapes that we sent. We have gotten them back, and we've already sent a second pallet of tapes. It's about an 18-month to 2-year project, and so we're excited about what we've gotten so far. But we've got a long ways to go. It's like I said, it's 23 or 27,000 hours of tape of programs. And so that takes a while to do. Matter of fact, the gentleman that owns the company that does this for us and also the Library of Congress, he was here a couple of weeks ago and visiting, and we met him, and he was so excited about the project. He said, "I've seen your family grow up watching these tapes, the digitization." Then he said, "Can we still donate?" Well, absolutely, because like I said, it's about a 2-year project, and we'll be doing another fundraiser for the next go around very, very soon. Denise from Alabama, you're on the air. What is your question or comment? Denise?
4: Yes.
0: You're on the air.
4: My question is this. Since all these people are getting elected in socialism, are they going to try to force us to take in socialism even if we don't want to or not?
0: Well, that's what
4: in our homes.
0: Well, that's what they want to do. Their goal is to overthrow the democratic capitalistic system that we were founded upon and institute socialism. And that's their goal.
2: It'll only work if we let them.
0: That's right.
3: Correct.
2: And that's the thing. If we don't stand up against this, if we don't push back on it, then they're just going to keep taking ground.
3: Correct.
2: And we can't afford to give up any more ground.
0: But you got to understand, Denise, the people voting for this are by and large minorities and naturalized citizens.
2: Yeah. Right.
0: Because they want free handouts.
2: That's right. Right.
0: And that's what socialism promises. Everybody will be equal. No, they're not. What happens to socialism is the very top rule with an iron hand, and they are filthy rich.
2: Anytime you hear anyone say, don't worry, in the future you won't need to work, we'll just be able to give everybody everything, run. That is not the life we want. The Bible doesn't teach a lifestyle that way. It teaches if you don't work, you don't eat.
3: Right.
2: So we don't want a life of socialism. We don't want a life where we don't have to work and the government's going to take care of us. That's a really dangerous place to be.
3: And you made a point, and again, I want to emphasize it. Right now, we have a voice.
2: That's right.
3: But if we don't speak up now, there will come a day where we don't have a voice. That's why we harp. You need to vote. This is midterm election year. You need to get out and vote. Make your voice heard, because there might be a day where you don't have a voice and you don't matter. But right now you do.
2: All right.
0: Please explain how people will be saved during the tribulation period, since the Holy Spirit lives in Christians, the church, and will be leaving at the rapture. No, he won't. Okay, stop. We'll be gone. But the Holy Spirit is God. Where's he going? He's everywhere. How can someone who occupies every space go to another space? He already occupies that space. On earth, he's here. Starry heaven, he's here. Beyond the stars, what we can see, the third heaven, he's there. No, it's the church that we will be taken out, but the Holy Spirit will not be taken out. We have, first of all, you have the tribulation saints. Those are those who gave their life for their testimony in the tribulation. They got saved after the rapture. They paid with their life, but they were saved. Then you have the 144,000, 12,000 of each tribe of Israel. When did they get saved? They didn't get saved before the rapture. They got saved after the rapture. Matter of fact, they will run to Petra, and they will be ensconced in Petra for their safety. And you've got scores of others that will give their heart and life to the Lord, because the Holy Spirit is God, and He can't go someplace that he already is. Vicki from Arkansas, you're on the air. What is your question or comment? Vicki?
5: Oh, okay. Yes. This is Vicki from Arkansas.
0: Yes.
5: I'm a media member. I love Francis and Friends. I've learned so much.
0: Thank you.
5: But I have a few questions that me and my daughter and my sister-in-law are needing to ask. If someone has never heard the gospel of Jesus, will they go to heaven? Such as people in third world countries that don't know anything about
0: Jesus.
2: That doesn't exist.
0: Yeah.
2: There aren't people in third world countries today that haven't heard about Jesus. In fact, even in Pentecostalism, the global network of Pentecostal leadership and ministries are actually moving south.
0: So it's
2: no longer us anymore, really. It's southeast.
0: Yeah. But no, there is people. There is people.
6: What about the jungles of South America?
2: In totality is what I'm saying. Yes.
0: But like when we were in China and talking to people, and I remember us, Mother and I, talking to a bunch of college students, Chinese college students. And Mother asked one the question, what do you think about Jesus? And he goes,

0: Stop it and let everybody live and die in ignorance. Well, that's not right. So ignorance is not a means of salvation. The Bible in Genesis says the God of this earth will do right.
1: Yeah.
0: We have to put everything into the hands of God. But this also goes, Vicki, to the fact that it's proof positive that the church in the last 2,000 years has not done their job as it regards evangelism, world evangelism. People that go to hell in these countries where there's not been any shred of the gospel, unless it's a totalitarian government such as communism or whatever, their blood could well be on our hands. The church could well be. So ignorance does not equate to salvation.
1: And Romans chapter 1 also gives two witnesses. It gives creation as a witness, and it gives conscience as a witness. And actually, Romans chapter 1 says that's why you're without excuse.
2: It makes an argument that this is enough for you to be judged by God.
1: Correct. And that's exactly what Romans 1 is trying to say. And it's speaking about Gentiles. Right. It's speaking about people who aren't in Israel. And so, again, we are without excuse. And what Brother Donnie said is right. A lot of times whenever I'm given that, you know, what about third world countries where people never heard the gospel? Most of the time, that's just someone trying to come up with an argument about why God is not real. But
2: I honestly think it's people that also don't understand the landscape of global Christianity. And
1: absolutely,
2: that's part of the problem.
0: Here is to answer that, to buttress what you just said, to prove what you just said. I was reading the other day, they estimate right now in North Korea, which is the most oppressive communist government in the world, even more so than China,
1: absolutely,
0: that there's between 400,000 and 500,000 born-again Christians
2: in
0: the country.
2: Right. Yeah.
0: They estimate in China, a country of over a billion people, that there is between 200 and 300 million.
1: Yes,
2: that's right.
0: And no, wait a minute, it may be even more than that. It may be close to 500 million born-again believers in China where they can't have a Bible. You can't go to a church unless it's a state-sponsored church.
1: Yeah.
0: You can't buy a Bible. You cannot openly share the gospel. You cannot openly share your witness. You cannot openly pray. You cannot bring people over to your house and study the Bible. Can't do it.
2: Yeah.
0: In the Middle East countries of Islam, you look at all of those countries, there are Christians in every single Muslim country of planet Earth.
2: Mm-hmm. Iran right now is experiencing a great move of God.
0: Yes.
1: Yeah.
0: Now, but see, but before 19, when Iran fell to Khomeini, in the Ayatollahs, in 1979, the Assemblies of God was strong.
2: Yeah.
0: In Iran, I've got pictures somewhere in my office of a large Assembly of God church built in the 70s by Morris Plotz. He raised the money to have that church built. And I've got pictures of him there, the sign on the church and all of that. So there has been a witness. There is a witness. There is more ways for the gospel to go forth than ever before today. But still, the bottom line is the only means of salvation is a personal relationship with Jesus Christ. Right. We have come to our break. We've got to go.
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4: Ladies and gentlemen, this is Pastor Gabriel Swaggart, and we've got a very special offer that I believe you need to have in your library, something that will benefit you each and every single day. 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And it has a scripture reference, which is 1 Corinthians 1:18. And then my grandfather goes in a short description of what this verse means. 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
0: Without a doubt, Janet Paschal is one of gospel music's greatest female singers. 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

0: All right, ladies and gentlemen, we are back. And panel, I'm going to ask you this question. This writer says that this has been bothering me for years. In the Lord's Prayer, we ask not to be led into temptation.
1: We've already answered that.
0: Okay. I may have some more that you've already answered to. What about, I have a question regarding John chapter 3.
1: Yes.
0: Verse, you have that one. All right, let's do this one. Can the panel discuss John chapter 20 and verse 22?
1: Didn't we answer that one too?
2: I don't remember it, but we might have. John 20 and what?
1: 22.
0: Verse 22.
3: No, we have not discussed that.
1: Well, that's what we discussed just now.
4: Just now off air.
1: Off camera.
4: We did just now talk about it.
1: And when he had said this, he breathed on them and said unto them, receive ye the Holy Spirit. This was just the Lord confirming upon them that the Holy Spirit was coming and that they were now ready to be filled with the Holy Spirit when he would be poured out in Acts chapter 2. That's all that meant. They didn't speak in tongues at this moment in time.
2: Right.
1: They felt the power. He had just been teaching them on prior chapters on who the Holy Spirit was, why it was important for him to leave. It was expedient for him to go away, because if he didn't go away, the Comforter could not come. When he comes, he will not only be with you, but he shall dwell in you, be in you, et cetera, et cetera. All these different things. He will lead you into all truth. He will not speak of himself, et cetera, et cetera. So he's been teaching them. The teaching is over. He breathes upon them, saying, now you're ready to receive. And they received on the day of Pentecost.
2: This group of people during this specific time frame are still confused about everything that's going on.
1: Probably, yeah.
2: Absolutely. They're unsure. And in Acts 1 and verse 3, it says, to whom he also showed himself alive after his passion by many infallible proofs, being seen of them 40 days and speaking of them things pertaining to the kingdom of God.
1: Yep.
2: So during this 40 days where he's revealing himself to them with these different

0: different resurrection appearances, there are other proofs that he's also giving to them about what is about to take place, what has taken place, and what is about to take place. And that's most certainly one of these instances. They're scared, they're confused. In part, they're worried that they're about to fall into the same category as him, ending up crucified on a cross or killed by the hands of the Romans or the Jews or whatever. They're concerned about that very same thing. But Jesus has to get them out of that state and move them forward. And I think that
1: moment became a reality because at the moment of the crucifixion, as soon as they took him off the cross, they went and hid.
0: That's right.
2: Yeah.
0: Right.
2: Absolutely.
1: They were locked behind a locked door, hidden. Right. And John 22, I think it is, he came down. He just appeared to them.
0: That's right.
1: And they were in fear. And that was one of the four resurrection freedoms we find in John beginning in 20 on or 21, something like on down. The resurrection addressed fear. They were fearful.
0: Absolutely.
1: He addressed Thomas's doubt.
0: Right.
1: The resurrection. What were the other two? It slipped my mind right now. But there were four resurrection freedoms. Matter of fact, I need to preach that
0: confusion?
1: Next resurrection. I'll look it up right
0: sorry,
1: here.
0: Sorry, I'm not sure of that one.
1: And go ahead and Mother Rita, ask another question.
3: Okay. There was a time in my life when I was on fire for God, and my relationship with Him was deep, and I experienced a level of joy and peace that I had never known before, despite the struggles that I had faced in life. But later, I got married, and I take responsibility for my own choices. But I entered into a marriage with someone who did not share my faith. And over time, the marriage brought a great deal of pain, trauma, and challenges that I'd never experienced before. Now, I know I've not handled everything perfectly, but I have genuinely tried to apply the things of God, what He's taught me at the beginning of my walk with Him. But at this point, I am emotionally, mentally, and spiritually exhausted. And I'm wrestling with whether this feeling is not being able to continue is the lie from enemy, or if I'm simply recognizing my own human limits. I know Scripture says I can do all things through Christ, but I feel deeply conflicted because if I choose to leave, I worry that I'm giving up on my spouse and my marriage, and the weight of the issues and struggles has pulled me out of my walk with God, and I am coping the ways I used to before. So I'm discouraged, and I don't believe I'm able to serve God like I want to because of the environment I am. Basically, what she's asking is, she's in a marriage, I'm assuming with an unbeliever or someone that's not saved. Does she walk away from it? Does she stay in it and try to, as a Christian, try to keep it going?
0: Yeah, and she said she's become spiritually, physically. Yeah, that's it. Anytime that you're in a spiritual environment like that, it's going to fatigue every aspect of your life. And I would, and others might have opinions on this, but just stress Scripture. It says that if you're in a marriage with an unbelieving spouse, but that spouse is willing to remain with you, unless they're harming you in some way, then you should do everything that you can to stay with that spouse in the event that you might be able to win them with your chaste lifestyle. And so I would encourage her to fight for it if she has any fight left in her, and trust God to use her life to try to win that husband. And I know that's difficult. I know that's asking a lot, but I do believe that the Bible says that if you are in need of grace, ask of God, or if you're in need of wisdom, you can ask of God, and He gives more grace, and He gives to all men liberally, and He can help her walk through this season of life.
2: And if I could give the scriptures that he's referring to as well, just so she can have these. 1 Corinthians chapter 7, verse 13, it says, "And the woman which has a husband that believes not And if he be pleased to dwell with her, let her not leave him. For the unbelieving husband is sanctified by the wife, and the unbelieving wife is sanctified by the husband. That coupled with 1 Peter chapter 3, verse 1. Likewise, you wives, be in subjection to your own husbands, that if any obey not the word, they also may without the word be won by the conversation or the lifestyle of the wives. These are the two scriptures that he's referring to, that if that unbelieving spouse does not want you to leave, you're actually doing them a service. You're helping them and giving them opportunity. How? By the way you live.
1: But did this email say the man is, or one of them has violated the marriage vows?
0: No,
3: they didn't.
0: It does say that it's been difficult to live with an unbeliever, and that she is exhausted from that.
1: Well, okay. What has caused it to be difficult? If he's abusive, you don't have to stay in
0: exactly.
1: that.
0: Exactly.
2: Correct. Agreed. Yes.
1: Whether right. that's physical 100%. Abuse or constant verbal abuse.
0: All right.
1: If he is not showing responsibility to the affairs of the house by drinking money, drinking salaries up and all of that, you don't have to stay in that.
0: Yeah.
1: If it's the admonition in that scripture is very simple. You got an unsaved husband or wife, but they say, you know, I don't believe this, but I love you, and I'm going to let you worship your God the way you want to, and I'm not going to try to interfere or step in any shape, form, or fashion, then you stay in the marriage. Because your lifestyle can definitely have, in the end, a great impact. And I know some that have done that and they've never gotten saved. Yeah. Mm-hmm. But the unsaved spouse never put any pressure.
4: You know, as a pastor, Sister Swigert, I've pastored many people just like this lady. And my mind goes back to a dear lady named Charlotte. I got to know her. She's a member of our church. She came by herself every Sunday. Lovely lady. I got to know her. She had been living in a marriage like what we just described here for probably 50 some years. And she said, Brother Gray, this is what my husband has done. This is how he's lived in sin, made a living, took care of the family, but lived a rough life and did a lot of drinking and a lot of stuff. But she stayed with him and loved him. And she said, still praying for him to be saved. The day came. She calls me up and she said, can you come to my house? And I did. She said, Clyde's ready to accept the Lord.
3: Wow.
4: And I'll never forget that. Don and I went over there and we led him to the Lord. And he said, I want to be baptized. He said, I can't get out of this chair, though. He's in a wheelchair. So we took a pitcher of water, poured it all over him, tried to baptize him that way. But that lady was faithful. And by this time, they're in their 70s. And I had known her now for 10 or 15 years. She's in her 70s. And she told me, someday my husband is going to come to God. And I'm praying for him. And she was a lovely lady. I have a feeling that she lived the life in front of him in a very beautiful way. She presented herself in the church that way. Mm-hmm. But the day came, he did come to Christ. He was baptized. They're both in heaven today. So if this dear lady that wrote you, if she'll just seek the face of God, get full of the Spirit, don't let herself get exhausted. Don't let herself get fatigued. Stay in church. Charlotte stayed under the Word. Every morning, evening, Wednesday, she is always in church, worshiping, seeking God, receiving the strength of God, hearing the Word of God. And the day came that husband came to Christ. And that works.
3: Yes. Amen. And that's a beautiful sight. Yeah.
2: If I could just make one more comment about this to everyone who might be unmarried and listening, the second most important decision you'll ever make in your life is who you marry.
4: Right.
2: I won't back down from that statement because it will affect the rest of your life.
4: And your children.
2: And your children and your grandchildren. And it is super important. It's easy to get impatient while waiting. It's easy to just marry a Christian. It's easy to just marry somebody. It's more difficult to wait. But I promise you, if you wait, it's worth it because God will bring someone in your life that you will run the same race together. And it's a beautiful life together. That's more important than marrying and being in a situation that is similar to this, where life just gets more difficult. So make sure that you wait on God for your marriage.
3: Yes, it's so important. Let's go to Jan in Illinois. Jan, welcome to Sunday Life Broadcasting. You have a question or comment for the panel?
5: Yes, first of all, I love all of you guys. I love the panel. I want to say something about the Pastor Donnie was talking about the marriage license.
1: Uh-huh.
5: I have friends that were married by a minister. They didn't get a marriage license, but she lost her husband and he lost his wife. And because of their finances, which I know what Brother Donnie's saying, but because of their finances, she would only get about, she would lose her husband's Social Security. So, you know, I understand what Pastor Donnie's saying about that. And also, what does it mean, let the dead bury the dead? Does that mean let the sinners bury the sinners in the scriptures?
1: No, when we said, you know, that was no man having put his hand to the plow and right. turning back is fit for the kingdom of God. No, it simply means that the things of God must have priority. Yeah. The dead is going to there's always going to be death. And there's always going to be you have to bury them. But we're just saying that our priority should be the things of the Lord.
0: Which that's listed with a number of right. other distractions
1: and
0: as
1: like,
0: well.
1: Even when it says, you know, if you love father and mother more than me, or you right. must hate your mother and father, it doesn't mean you literally hate them. It means, no, the preference should be your relationship with the Lord.
0: Exactly.
1: I put it this way, Jan, your relationship, your own personal relationship with the Lord is more important than your relationship with your husband, your children, mm-hmm. your own mother, your own father, your aunts, your uncles, anyone of your own blood.
4: Mm-hmm.
1: That's what it means.
0: Just for me to move down here to come to Bible college, I had to work through.
5: I'm too old, honey. I'm too old. I'm 79. I'm a widow.
2: Oh, no, he's not saying you moved down to Bible college.
0: No, I said for myself, when I was moving down here to come to Bible college, I had to work through issues in relationships with my family. Now, my immediate family, they were very supportive, but I had family members that were asking, why would you go to college, get a degree, and spend all that time, that money, that effort to do that just to now do nothing with it and move down to Jimmy Swaggart Ministries and go to Bible college in Baton Rouge. So I myself even had to work through familial relationships and other issues to follow the will of God for my life. And so it's important that nothing ties you down to this world and becomes more important to you than the kingdom of God.
5: Amen. And also, Pastor Donnie, I wanted to tell you that when you first had to step into the head pastorate there, I remember you saying, I hope I make my dad proud. And I am sure he would be very proud of you. I love you, Pastor Donnie.
1: Well, thank you.
5: And I love your preaching. And just keep on keeping on.
3: Yeah. Amen.
1: Well, thank you. Appreciate it.
3: And thank you for calling, Jan. Bless you. Let's go to Josh in Tennessee panel. Josh, you have a question for the panel?
6: Yeah, I was a couple of Wednesday nights ago. Brother Donnie and Dr. Dave Watts had a good discussion about Calvinism. But I think he may have mischaracterized Calvinism. Now, true transparency, I'm a Calvinist. He said that once we believe that once we're saved, we can go out and basically live like the devil and we're still saved. But I think that just kind of mischaracterized it, because we really believe that if you're saved, you're going to exhibit fruits of the Spirit and you're not going to want to go out and live like the devil.
1: Yeah, Josh. Let me give you a point, bud, and thank you for calling. Appreciate it very, very much. And this is a good conversation to have. The true tenet of the bottom line of Calvinism is once saved, always saved. That's the bottom line on it. And what they believe, a true Calvinist believes, you can be out of fellowship with the Lord, but you're still saved. You could go back into the world and do the things of the world, and you may be out of fellowship, but when you die or the rapture takes place, you're going. That's once saved, always saved. That's not true.
4: And can we add the question, Do you believe in limited atonement?

0: In a sense, yes.
1: That's a huge problem for us.
2: And that's Josh, let me ask you a question, Josh. How can then you say God is love and then believe in limited atonement? The Bible says, for God so loved the world that he gave his only begotten son, that whosoever, either that's a truth or it's a lie. Either he died for all of humanity, or the reality is he did not die for anyone. The very idea of limited atonement goes against everything that the Bible stands for. Everything.
3: Josh, do you believe the full tulip? What kind of Calvinist are you?
0: The full tulip.
3: Okay.
0: I believe in the limited atonement part. You have two individuals. I'm saved. They're not. Well, then the atonement is fully sufficient and fully efficient for me, but it's not for him because he didn't choose to believe.
3: Wait a minute, you just violated one of your own tenets. And you've said choose. Now you're talking about free will, which you're not supposed to believe in.
2: Yeah.
0: Let me rephrase with choose to believe. The Spirit, God did not draw him in. The Spirit passed over him.
2: Okay, Josh, either whosoever means whosoever, world means world, or it doesn't.
3: Why you and not him, Josh?
0: He's in Rome.
3: Josh, answer this. Answer this. Why you and not him? Why the Holy Spirit chooses not to draw him, but chose to draw you? Why you and not him?
0: Because Paul says in Romans, God says, I will have mercy upon whom I will have mercy.
2: But that means
3: that's all of humanity.
2: He said his Calvary was mercy for all of humanity. He died for all. That doesn't mean all will accept him. Right. Unfortunately, there are many people.
0: So because a lot won't accept him, then that means that the atonement is limited.
2: No. The atonement was for everyone. But it's free will as to who chooses that. God doesn't, in essence, your salvation, in essence, whether you realize it or not, you're saying, I don't have a choice.
1: Yeah. May I ask another question? Do you believe in irresistible grace?
3: Yes, he does.
0: I believe that when the Holy Spirit so moves upon a person, that they cannot resist.
3: So let me ask another probing question, Josh, and I know you're getting interrogated here, but it's for a purpose. During the time that God was drawing you, were you drawn by the Spirit and resisted? And then there was a time you were drawn by the Spirit and then accepted?
0: No, I believe that when God drew me, I accepted.
3: First time God dealt with you, you just accepted the Lord.
0: Well, that's been so long ago, I really don't remember.
3: Well, I can speak of my own experience, if you don't mind. When I was raised in a little Pentecostal holiness church as a kid, and my parents walked away from the Lord, and obviously we followed them. And all throughout high school, and I mean all throughout high school, my family was, they were living in the consequences of their sin. I was a part of living in the consequences of that sin. And I would think about God, and I know God was dealing with me, but I didn't respond immediately. In fact, there were times where God clearly identified himself to me when I was in college, used my cell phone to speak to me, something that my mother, after returning to the Lord, had told me. And God used my cell phone, and he spoke to me those exact same things that my mother was trying to say to me, and I resisted. But about a couple of weeks later, I finally yielded to the drawing of the Holy Spirit, and I gave my life to Jesus. My point is this. God is dealing right now with all of humanity. There are none that will have an excuse. There are none that will be able to say, God did not deal with me. God did not reveal himself to me. God, no one will be able to stand before God's judgment seat and say, I didn't know that God was dealing with me, or I didn't.

0: didn't know that God was trying to draw me. That's all throughout Scripture. And there are moments in that drawing that we are resisting. But then for you, I know, and you might be saying, well, I don't remember back. You don't remember God dealing with you and you getting saved? I don't believe that. And I know how God dealt with me. I know there were moments where I resisted, and I know there was a period where I finally yielded to Him.
1: We only got 1 minute left before we have to sign off. Josh, this is what I would encourage you to do. And thank you for calling. Absolutely. We appreciate it very much. But I would think that you need to really open the Word of God to 1 John chapter 2. And you really need to read very carefully. My little children, these things I write unto you that you sin not. And if any man sin, we have an advocate with the Father, Jesus Christ, the righteous. And He is the propitiation for our sins, and not our sins only, but the sins of the whole world. He either died for the whole world or He didn't die for anybody. To try to put, to limit the love of God is a horrible doctrine. But the main thing that Calvinists rely on is what they call the sovereignty of God. Well, if you really believe that completely, then that means that God created evil. You cannot get around the fact if God is sovereign, well, where did evil come from? Then God had to create it. And we know that God did not create evil. Hey, Josh, tomorrow, why don't you call earlier and we can have a longer conversation? But thank you for calling, and I appreciate your spirit and your attitude. We're not Calvinists. We will never be Calvinists. And I'm going to be upfront. I oppose your doctrine vehemently, but I don't oppose you. Thank you for calling.
2: 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And we love you. 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
1: You see, there will be no charges for this telephone. 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
2: 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And here's what we have done. We have taken these three specific sermons, the maniac from Gadara, the sin

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1: This is A Study in the Word with Evangelist Jimmy Swaggart, a series of Bible studies focusing on the cross of Christ.
3: Welcome today to A Study in the Word. This is Evangelist Jimmy Swaggart, along with Lauren Larson, David Borg, Dr. Don Paul Gray, and Dave Smith, and a pleasure to be with you today. We're studying one of the most interesting characters in the entirety of the Word of God and irrespective anywhere, Daniel. And he was shown more visions, which we'll get to in a little bit, of the end time. And this dream that he had, which he could not interpret himself, and which Daniel did interpret it, is one of the most profound examples of God moving in the realm of dreams found anywhere in the Word of God and anywhere, period. So let's see what it says, starting with the 13th verse, Lauren, if you will, please.
4: I saw in the visions of my head upon my bed, and behold, a watcher and a holy one came down from heaven.
3: The word watcher occurs only in this chapter in the Bible. However, it is used a score of times in the book of Enoch, which was supposed to have been written about 130 BC. That book, as is obvious, is not included in the canon of Scripture. Now, what I'd like to know about this, we've dealt with this in the previous programs, but how did Nebuchadnezzar know to call it a watcher?
4: I'm not sure in what context he understood it. He
3: knew that it was not something that was commonly used.
4: Right. There is a connection to watchmen, which he would have been very well aware of, but this is heavenly, so It may be in the same context.
3: Yeah, watchman, what of the night when the morning comes, right, and also the night?
4: In a great city like that, watchman would have been
3: a common thing.
4: However, he says watcher and the Holy One came down from heaven. So he realizes that it is a unique individual, not just the same thing. But it may have been a thought in his mind, obviously someone observing.
3: Go ahead with the 14th verse.
4: He cried aloud and said thus, hew down the tree and cut off his branches, shake off his leaves and scatter his fruit. Let the beasts get away from under it and the fowls from his branches.
3: The watcher gives instructions as to what is to be done with the tree.
4: Nevertheless, leave the stump of his roots even in the earth, even with the band of iron and brass and in the tender grass of the field, and let it be wet with the dew of heaven, and let his portion be with the beasts in the grass of the earth.
3: The tree is not to be destroyed, but only cut down. It will therefore sprout again. Actually, the band of iron and brass symbolizes the mental darkness Nebuchadnezzar will be under, with him bound, at least to some extent, with fetters.
4: Let his heart be changed from man's, and let a beast's heart be given unto him, and let seven times pass over him.
3: This verse leaves absolutely no doubt that the Holy Spirit is speaking here of a man. Seven times represents 7 years.
4: This matter is by the decree of the watchers and the demand by the word of the holy ones, to the intent that the living may know that the Most High rules in the kingdom of men and gives it to whomsoever he will and sets up over it the basest of men.
3: In other words, in one way or the other, God controls all. Let's look at this passage here. And said he talk about kingdoms. The Lord gives it to whomsoever he will and sets up over it the basis of men, whatever he so desires. That tells us that God is running the show.
4: Yes.
3: But it also tells us that the church, and under the new covenant, has a tremendous sway, I think, regarding world events. And if the church is lax, weak, doesn't really know what intercessory prayer is, the seeking of God, and they do not know what the moving and operation of the Spirit of God is, then the situation can become dire very quickly. Because I think the Lord has given the church tremendous responsibility in this age of the new covenant. Do you all see it that way? We know God rules. He notes every sparrow's fall. He numbers the very hairs of our heads. You're talking about 7.5 billion people and the hairs of their heads numbered by God every day. That's beyond comprehension.
5: Right.
3: And I don't want to overstate the case, but I believe that the situation of the world has an awful lot to do with the situation regarding the church, whatever that might be. Do you all see it that way or in another way?
6: Well, you know, in this story, Brother Swigert, this scripture clearly establishes the sovereignty of God. And look, as we develop the story, look how he brought down the mightiest man
3: on the face of the earth.
6: Yeah, at that time. And so today, when we talk about things that are going on today, I mean, we're living in certainly the most the darkest time that I can recall in terms of circumstances throughout the world. And that primarily is in regard to this country that we're in. The United States of America is in great torment.
3: Danger right now, great danger.
6: I mean, what's going on in these major cities and the hundreds of people that they're allowing to go in the street and tear down buildings and start fires, and yet there's millions of the rest of us wondering who's going to stop it. And we're praying about that.
3: Right.
6: And churches are praying, but we still see it going on.
5: So we see, I'm thinking of a tether. We know that God has Satan on a tether, a rope. He limits what he can do. But we see here what Dr. Gray is talking about here in this country. God is letting things go to expose the extreme of what man will do. And this is a possibility of some of what he's doing here with Nebuchadnezzar has let him go to such an extreme, and now he's going to pull him back. And man, God knows how to get our attention.
3: Right.
5: He knows how to put things to a stop, but I think there's... Sometimes he let things go to an extreme so that the church, I'm thinking of 2 Thessalonians chapter 2, the church is supposed to be a hindering factor.
3: But that's what it's supposed to be, you're right.
5: But to a large extent, we see the church asleep, laying down and not fulfilling the responsibility that they have. And again, to a certain extent, God lets things go to a certain extent.
3: All of this is in the spiritual realm. And sad to say, other than a few churches here and there, and thank God for those, there is nothing spiritually going on in most churches today. It's just not much going on. And I know Dr. Gray related it over one of these programs, and also I had him give it in church on the Wednesday night Bible study. And of the lady that wrote the church in wherever in France or wherever
6: that was in Brussels, actually the Netherlands, right outside of Brussels.
3: And go ahead and relate it if you
6: will. Well, I found an English newspaper there in Brussels, and I was just reading it and wondering what they're saying. And I saw this article, and it was somebody had done a write-up on this particular episode that happened north of Brussels. That I don't remember the city. It was very close to either Rotterdam or The Hague. But anyway, it said that she wrote the bishop of the evangelical church. That would be the Reformed Church over there. Not the Catholic Church, but the Reformed Church. And she said, we have a complaint. We don't think our pastor believes in God. That was the point. He's a nice person, but he doesn't believe in God. How can an atheist be our pastor? And I don't know, she probably laid out other words and thoughts, but so he got it in the newspaper that the bishop and his committee interviewed the man and studied and carefully analyzed the different things about his life and ministry, and wrote the lady back and said, we have looked at him and considered all the different things, and we think that it's okay. He's qualified to be your pastor. He's well-educated, well-mannered, can give good speeches, can talk well. The people love him, and so we're going to leave him there.
3: But that's, you know, you may say, well, that's an isolated case. I pray it is, but I fear it isn't.
6: I don't think it is, Brother Swaggart. I don't think it is. Let me tell you another quick story. We lived when I was teaching there at Continental, which was just a few years ago now, just about 5 years ago, when I was teaching there, I had a neighbor that I got acquainted with. He was Dutch, and he went to the local Catholic church. And I'd been there for several months, so we got fairly well acquainted. And one day we were talking, and he said, well, I've got to go to choir practice. He's going to go to the church, and this Catholic church had a little choir. And I said, well, that's wonderful. And I said, so you're a strong believer in the Lord? He said, no, I'm an atheist.
3: Okay, well, stop right there. We're going to have to break. And you mean the man considered himself an atheist?
6: That's what he told me.
3: Why was he wasting his time going to church?
6: Well, he just said, I love music.
3: Oh, I see. Okay. That was his reason for going. But and that was the Catholic Church.
6: It was the Catholic Church.
3: But, we've got to break. We'll be right back. So whatever you do, don't go away.
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0: I want you to take a look at the five books that you're seeing on the screen right now. They are entitled The Message of the Cross, The New Covenant, Five Offerings of Leviticus, How the Holy Spirit Works, and What I Hate, That Do I. That last book was one of Dad's most popular books. 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And I know that when you read them, when you finish, you're going to look back and say, I know more now than I did before I read these books concerning the Word of God. 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

0: We are back. Now, you mentioned this man that he was going to choir practice, and he considered himself an atheist, right?
1: Yes.
0: And he was going because he liked music or whatever the case. But evidently, it was not much going on in that church that would strike him with conviction.
1: Nothing at all. As a matter of fact, Don and I visited the church once, and it was not in our language, so I couldn't tell what all was being said, but no, just a lot of pretty religion.
0: Yeah, you know, right,
1: just pretty religion.
2: Brother Swigert, when we look at God's attention on the world, it's always focused on his people. In the Old Covenant, of course, it was Israel. Now it's the New Testament church.
0: Right, right.
2: Everything that God does, and I'm convinced of this, everything that he does regarding the ruling bodies of the world, such as Nebuchadnezzar, really has a connection to his people, really has a connection to his the people that serve him.
0: Let me interrupt you a second. You'll find in the New Testament, the book of Acts, that Rome was not mentioned except in connection with the church.
2: Right, right.
0: What you're talking about.
2: The leadership of the church then directly impacts the world indirectly through God, because God arranges things either for the church's chastisement or for the church's good. And I think that that's true. And that's why it's important that we recognize our need to maintain a spiritual atmosphere. Brother Smith said it in the last segment. We're supposed to be a hindering force on evil. And so what God does with the world system and the men that are in it directly reflects back on what we as the church are doing.
0: That's it, right.
2: And I
0: right,
2: think
0: right.
2: that's how I want to say it. Right. You know, it's he doesn't just go out here and fiddle with men that are off in the world. And just here, he doesn't just fiddle with Nebuchadnezzar, but that fiddle's the wrong word. But the idea is his work on Nebuchadnezzar would greatly affect the children of Israel. And all of it points to the men and women in the world that God is in relationship with.
0: Daniel was a tremendous, as is obvious, influence on Nebuchadnezzar,
2: right. yep.
0: tremendously so.
2: Yep.
0: And if in reality, Nebuchadnezzar did accept the Lord as his Savior, which it seems he did after this episode here that we're briefly studying, but had not Daniel been there, there could have been
2: well, right. And there's no
0: God.
2: Telling to what extent Israel would have suffered had Daniel not been where he was and had Nebuchadnezzar not experienced what he did. We're not told, but the status of the captives under Nebuchadnezzar after his conversion had to have been better than if he was anti-Israel.
0: Right, right.
2: And so again, I think that God works in the world, setting powers up and reducing them based on his children, how effective they have
3: right.
2: been. And remember, these Israelites are in captivity,
3: right.
2: but yet God is still moving
0: working
2: on their
0: with
2: behalf
0: them, right.
2: with the leadership mm-hmm. of the world.
3: We see the three Hebrew children in the fiery furnace just recently. As Lauren said, the Israelites are in the Babylonian captivity. Why? Because of idolatry. Repeated idolatry
0: right, right.
3: and rebellion against God, and yet we see God, this indicates that God was certainly dealing with Daniel and was using him in this heathen king's life.
0: Right.
3: To a great
4: Brother
3: extent.
4: Swigert, going to your back to your original question or comment, I don't think that the church really understands, or most believers really don't understand the place that they have and the authority that they have, and what their role is in this earth as far as fulfilling the will and the plan and the purpose of God. And I think sometimes many just have the mentality that, well, God is sovereign, and he's just going to do what he's going to do despite us.
0: No.
4: But I think in his sovereignty, he chooses to use his people. And we don't really, I think many don't really understand

0: that thought, you know, that reality. He uses us to fulfill His will, His plan, and His purpose.
1: I heard Aidan Trotter say once that he was he ministered in a particular Bible school, and that there was a spirit of prayer that came across those students, and they would start seeking God, and it was almost around the clock, and it would be anywhere from 20 to 100 in the prayer room crying to God. Mm-hmm. And he said that cry was for the country of Brazil. Mm. And he said it was very obvious as the Holy Spirit was praying through these students that God was going to do something in Brazil. And he did, but it was not right away. It was 8 or 10 years later that a move of God began, which made Brazil really the largest Pentecostal country in the world today. And he said, what was so remarkable about it is the Holy Spirit worked through those students and all of us, he said, and it went on 24 hours a day. Mm-hmm. And he said that Brazil did not come into a place of spiritual prominence until years later, but that far ahead of time that the saints of God, young people, were crying to God. Yeah. On behalf of Brazil.
0: And that we're asking, seeking, and knocking comes in. Keep on asking.
1: Right.
0: Keep on seeking. Keep on knocking.
1: That's right.
0: We don't get the answer right away.
1: And God ultimately moved.
0: Right.
1: We had, I don't know what happened otherwise, but we had tremendous crusades in Brazil. Sao Paulo, Rio de Janeiro, Brasilia. And I know the first crusade we conducted in Brazil, if I remember correctly, was Brasilia, the capital city of that country. And a brother came up to me one night after service. God had moved that night greatly. And he said, Brother Swaggart, you've changed our whole method of operation. He said, because we felt that if a man was called to preach, he did not sing. And he said, here you come singing and preaching.
0: Right.
1: He said, we've had to change our thinking. And but anyway, there are more Pentecostals in Brazil than any other country in the world.
0: Mm-hmm.
1: And how that God moved 8 or 10 years, or maybe longer than that, before he moved in that country on these students to cry to God. And for a moving of the Holy Spirit.
0: Could we say that things need to happen in the spirit world before they're going to happen and manifest in the earth?
1: Yes.
0: You know,
1: And the book of Revelation is replete with that.
0: Yeah.
1: That's the reason it's so strange, because you see it in the spirit world first before it takes place on this earth. And what you said a moment ago about the church, I think the church is responsible.
0: Yes.
1: For the spiritual condition of the nation. And if the church is on fire for God, it's going to play out to a positive way in the realm of the political aspects of the church itself.
0: Mm-hmm.
1: And because it moves the spirit world.
0: Right.
1: And thank God for that.
0: Yes. Remember, Jesus said, whatsoever you bind on earth will be bound in heaven.
1: Right.
0: Whatsoever you loose on earth will be loosed in heaven. So,
1: okay, what do you think he meant by that statement, binding and loosing?
0: I think it has to do, again, with spiritual authority, the prayers of God's people, the authority that we have in the spirit world to bind, you know, powers of darkness, the loosing of God's hand, his spirit in the earth through the prayers of God's people.
1: Right. Okay, Lauren, go ahead with the 18th verse.
2: This dream I, King Nebuchadnezzar, have seen. Now you, O Belteshazzar.
1: That was the Babylonian name of Daniel, right?
2: Mm-hmm. That's the name they gave him.
1: Yeah.
2: Now you, O Belteshazzar, declare the interpretation thereof, for as much as all the wise men of my kingdom are not able to make known unto me the interpretation, but you are able, for the spirit of the holy gods is in you.
1: This would be totally unlike the dream of years before when Daniel exclaimed to him, you are this head of gold. Now this head of gold will be reduced to a stump.
0: Mm.
1: That's powerful. Let's read that again, because this is a powerful statement, the 18th verse, Lauren.
2: This dream I, King Nebuchadnezzar, have seen. Now you, O Belteshazzar, declare the interpretation thereof, for as much as all the wise men of my kingdom are not able to make known unto me the interpretation, but you are able, for the spirit of the holy gods is in you.
1: I want to read the notes again. This would be totally unlike the dream of years before, when Daniel exclaimed to Nebuchadnezzar, you are this head of gold. Now this head of gold will be reduced to a stump. God showing a man that he still runs things.
0: Right, yeah. Mm-hmm.
1: He still rules.
0: I must get the impression that God is, if this is the right way to say it, jealous over his sovereignty. You know, he's not going to let anybody try to usurp or take the place that he has.
1: Right.
2: You know? It makes you wonder if Nebuchadnezzar thought that because of the previous favorable interpretation, he would now have another insight, but not necessarily one that would tell him about himself and his soon falling from power.
1: Well, true, but he had tried to get the interpretation from some of his wise men, but they had not earned their money whatever the case. And but we'll pick it on up, and it's going to get very, it is to me at least, very interesting. And I want you to understand that God still rules. Mm-hmm. God still rules. Whatever the situation may look like on this earth, God still rules. And if you understand that, we should conduct ourselves a little different, I think. Yes. Don't miss the next program and tell others about a study in the Word. And we'll pick up on the next program where we've left off today. And God love you.
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5: You know, without a doubt, we have the best singers and the best musicians that you can find on Christian television. 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The first is by Robin Hurd, entitled When I Lay My Isaac Down. Then Brian Haney, I Found the Lily in My Valley. 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

0: For the Holy Spirit to flow through us has to be the greatest thing that could ever happen to an individual. 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
2: This is Dr. Gabriel Swaggart, and I want you to listen to me very carefully for a moment. 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It's going to strengthen you. But all in all, it's going to give you a better understanding of the Word of God. 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
4: If you have your Bibles, turn with me today, please. First of all, to the book of Psalms. The Psalms, most of them written by David. 46th Psalm, reading one verse. Immediately after the message today, we will be praying for believers to receive the baptism in the Holy Spirit. About 15 years ago, God, I believe, gave me explicit instructions to do this. And by His help and grace and His leading, we're seeing more people filled with the Holy Spirit than we've ever seen. The other day in Madison Square Garden in New York City, very conservatively speaking, over 1,000 were instantly baptized in the mighty Holy Ghost. And fire, tremendous outpouring of the Holy Spirit. We're expecting the same thing here today in Los Angeles. Psalms 46 and 4. The psalmist said, "There is a river, the streams whereof shall make glad the city of God, the holy place of the tabernacles of the Most High." Turn with me to St. John 7. The Gospel according to St. John, the 7th chapter, beginning with the 37th verse. Jesus speaking most of these words. In the last day, He said, St. John 7:37, that great day of the feast, Jesus stood and cried, saying, "If any man thirst, let him come unto me and drink. He that believeth on me, as the scripture hath said, out of his belly shall flow rivers of living water. But this spake he of the Spirit, which they that believe on him should receive, for the Holy Ghost was not yet given, because that Jesus was not yet glorified." Turn with me to Ezekiel chapter 47. This is a strange passage, and it really relates to the millennial reign that is coming, the 1,000-year reign with Christ. But it has reference to, as well, the Holy Spirit that flows from our hearts. Starting with the first verse, "Afterward he brought me again unto the door of the house, and behold, waters, issued out from under the threshold of the house eastward, for the forefront of the house stood toward the east. And the waters came down from under the right side of the house at the south side of the altar. Then brought he me out of the way of the gate northward, led me about the way without unto the utter gate by the way that looketh eastward.

And behold, there ran out waters on the right side. And when the man that had the line in his hand went forth eastward, he measured 1,000 cubits, and he brought me through the waters, and the waters were to the ankles. Again, he measured 1,000, and he brought me through the waters, and the waters were to the knees. Again, he measured 1,000, and he brought me through the waters, and they were to the loins. Afterward, he measured 1,000, and it was a river. The psalmist also said, there is a river. It was a river that I could not pass over, for the waters were risen, waters to swim in, a river that could not be passed over. And the latter portion of the 9th verse says, and everything shall live whether the river cometh. And I want to use for a subject preaching a few minutes today, there is a river. Would you bow your heads, please? Father, as we minister today, we preach what we believe thou hast given unto us. And I thank you so much for thy presence that we've already experienced wondrously and greatly. We're asking for thy divine order in this service. We're asking for thy presence, thy glory to fill the place, to satisfy the hungry heart, the thirsty soul, the lonely spirit. And I'm asking that you not only anoint me, but anoint these to hear, to receive, to grasp, to hold to thy word. And I'll ask it all in the name of Jesus. And everyone said amen and amen. The great Pentecostal experience, God's greatest gift to his children, started on the day of Pentecost. It characterized the victory, the power, the strength, the greatness, the glory of the early church. It's never stopped. The river has flowed all the way from that moment until today. Sad to say, during the Dark Ages, many people turned their back on God. Spiritual declension set in. And many no longer knew how to accept Jesus as their Savior, as many today do not know how to accept the Lord as their Savior. Preachers quit preaching the mighty power of the Holy Spirit. But still there was the flow that continued. As it broke out here, broke out there. And at the turn of the century, as hungry hearts started crying out to God, tired of the ecclesiastical, liturgical religiosity of the day. Tired of dead preachers preaching dead sermons to dead congregations. Tired of dead fundamentalism, tired of dead religion, hungry for the life of the Spirit. It was right here in Los Angeles, California, on Azusa Street. Over 80 years ago, where hungry hearts gathered in a small, tumble-down frame building, unwanted. But God began to pour out his Spirit, and according to the cry of hungry hearts, people started to receive the baptism in the Holy Spirit, with the evidence of speaking with other tongues as the Spirit of God gave the utterance. It seemed to be a general hunger. All over the world, men were crying, men were weeping, men were reaching out toward God, tired, as I have said, of the coldness and the formality, and longing for the reality of the Holy Spirit and the power of Jesus Christ. Topeka, Kansas, Winnipeg, Canada, Houston, Texas, far off China. It seemed to girdle the globe almost at the same time, moving after moving after moving of the Holy Ghost. It touched all races, black, white, red, yellow, brown, as hungry hearts reached out and the river started to flow. Hallelujah to the Lamb. Frank Bartleman started to write about this great experience.
and his articles placed in religious publications in various parts of the country and the world created a hunger and a thirst that brought people from all over the world here to the City of Angels, Los Angeles. Oddly enough, to a crude, humble dwelling on Azusa Street where they hungered and thirsted after righteousness. And God moved, and the services lasted basically 24 hours a day, never stopping, 7 days a week, as thousands upon thousands were baptized in the Holy Spirit. From that moment, they tell us that over 250 million people have been baptized in the Holy Ghost this century alone. And it's growing today until it touches every church, from Catholic to Protestant to Jewish. It touches every heart. It touches every climate. It touches every thirsty soul. The flow of this river, there is a river, the streams whereof make glad the city of God. I want to tell you something, and I want you to hear me. Without the power of the Holy Ghost, church is the deadest thing this side of heaven. Without the power of the Holy Ghost, religion is dead and dull and dry and listless and lifeless and lackadaisical and lackluster. Without the Holy Ghost, the Bible is a closed book. But with the Holy Ghost, Jesus becomes alive. Jesus becomes real. Jesus fills your heart. Jesus fills your life. With the Holy Ghost, heaven opens. The door swings wide and the river flows. And this glorious gospel penetrates your spirit. Amen. Glory. Everything the river touches lives. If you are dead today, I've got one message for you. Get in the river. Hallelujah. If your church is dead, get it in the river. If your preacher's dead, pray the river in him. The river is flowing. The river is flowing. The river is flowing. I have one message to the Pentecostals. Get back to the Holy Ghost. Get back to the Holy Ghost. To the nominals, get to the Holy Ghost. I have a message to the Catholics. The Pope can't do it, the priest can't do it, but the Holy Ghost can. Get to the river. Get in the river. Glory. I have a message to the Protestants. Get full of the Holy Ghost. And when you get full of the Holy Ghost, the old denominational shackles will roll off. And you'll see Jesus and Jesus and Jesus and Jesus and Jesus. And that's what the Holy Spirit is doing today. That's what the Holy Spirit is doing today. When you get filled with the Holy Spirit, the Baptist church doesn't look so good anymore. Methodist church doesn't look so good anymore. Catholic church doesn't look so good anymore. Assembly of God church doesn't look so good anymore. Four Square church doesn't look so good anymore. Nazarene doesn't look so good. What are you saying, Jimmy Swaggart? What I'm saying is this, yeah, you love your church, but Jesus becomes more and more and more and more real within your heart and life. That's what I'm saying. Now in Ezekiel chapter 47, as I have just read to you, Ezekiel, that great prophet, gave us, I think, a physical type of the Holy Spirit. Oddly enough, he's talking about the millennial reign, as I mentioned, which will take place after the rapture of the church and the great tribulation period. Jesus himself will come, take up abode in the city of Jerusalem. The glorified saints, everyone that's ever lived, will come back with him
rain, rule and reign upon this earth.

was praying this morning and I was thinking, God, saw two little boys playing, and Paul likened that moment in comparison to little children now in adulthood. He said, when Jesus comes back and we rule and reign with him, it'll be so far above what we are now that it's like a little child now and we in adulthood thinking about little children. We know 100 times more, 1,000 times more than a little child knows. And when Jesus comes back, we will improve so much more as we put on the glorified body and we live and rule and reign with him. But anyway, Ezekiel told about the building, the rebuilding of the temple in Jerusalem that's going to take place. And he told about this river that's going to flow out from under the altar. And how that everything the river touches, it shall live. And it's a type of the Holy Spirit. It will be a physical, visible type of the Holy Spirit forever and forever. And I want you to look at three things pertaining to this river Ezekiel mentioned, which I will liken to the Holy Spirit. I want you to look at the source of this river, and the course of this river, and the force of this river. Ezekiel said in that 47th chapter, first verse, he sat down at the latter portion of it, and the waters came down from under the right side of the house at the south side of the altar. I want you to remember that word altar. Way over in the book of Revelation, the 22nd chapter, he speaks again, not Ezekiel, but John, the Holy Spirit speaks, first and second verses. And he shewed me a pure river of water of life, clear as crystal, proceeding out of the throne of God and of the Lamb. In the midst of the street of it, on either side of the river, was there the tree of life, which bare 12 manner of fruits and yielded a fruit every month, and the leaves of the tree were for the healing of the nations. This river is mentioned over and over again, and the point that I want to make to you is this. I want you to see the source of this Holy Ghost river. The source of this great experience that we have within our hearts and within our life. I want you to see the source. I'm bearing down on it because it's tremendously important. He said that the river proceeded out of the throne of God and the Lamb. The Holy Ghost comes from the altar, from the throne, and from the Lamb. I want that clear and understood. The source of the river. Some have said it's of the devil. Some have said it's fanaticism. Some have called it many, many things. But I want it clear and understood. Whenever terminology like that is used, one is speaking about God. And you're on very dangerous ground. When one talks about the Holy Spirit being of the devil, or speaking in other tongues being of Satan, you are treading on very dangerous ground. Why are you? Because this is not of man, and it was not done in a corner. The source is from the throne. The Holy Spirit is from the throne. The outpouring of the Holy Ghost is from the throne. The infilling of the Holy Spirit is from the throne of God. It's from the altar. It's from Calvary. It's from the Lamb. John said of Jesus, I indeed baptize you with water unto repentance, but there cometh one after me who is mightier than I, and he shall baptize you with the Holy Ghost and with fire, whose fan is in his hand, and he will thoroughly purge his floor, gather his wheat into the garner, and the chaff he will burn with unquenchable fire. I'm going to make some harsh statements right now, because I believe God has spoken to my heart, and it's this. The church world today that has rejected the baptism in the Holy Spirit, I say,

The church world that has rejected the baptism in the Holy Spirit is withering and dying and is by and large useless in the kingdom of God. I know that strikes fire, and I realize I'm not appreciated too much for being that blunt and that plain, but I'm just a messenger. I'm not the one that gets the message, it's God. I just deliver what He's given to me. I'm just a messenger boy. I'm just knocking on a door and ringing a bell and saying, here's the message. This is what God gave me, and I want to say it again. The churches of the world that have denied the Holy Spirit, that have said we don't want it, we don't desire it. Oh, but Brother Swaggart, we all believe in the Holy Spirit. Every church, every denomination believes in the Holy Spirit, not what I'm talking about. If you believe in Him, why isn't He there? If you believe in Him, where is He? If you believe in Him, what is He doing? There's no manifestation. There is nothing that, no demonstration, no manifestation. And if the Holy Spirit is present, there will be manifestation and there will be demonstration. Now you understand what I'm saying. I'm talking fighting words. I know that. But I don't care how big the church building is. I don't care how many millions of dollars it costs. I don't care who's behind the pulpit. I don't care how many degrees they have. A church without the Holy Spirit is like an automobile without gasoline. A church without the Holy Ghost is like a preacher without breath in his lungs. A church without the Holy Ghost is nothing, by and large, useless. Little more than a social club. You understand what I'm saying? Without the Holy Ghost, a church is little more than a meeting of the Kiwanis. It's wasted. It's useless. I would as soon to hear a donkey bray at midnight in a tin barn as to hear a preacher preach without the Holy Ghost. No, no, no, no, no, I'm not preaching a denomination. I'm not trying to get you to quit yours and join mine. We got enough trouble without that. I want to make it clear. I'm not downing one denomination or lifting up one denomination or putting down one religion. That's got nothing to do with it. What I'm trying to say is this. I want the Baptist to get full of the Holy Ghost. I want the Methodist to get full of the Holy Ghost. I want the Catholics to get full of the Holy Ghost. I want the Nazarenes to get full of the Holy Ghost. I want the Assembly of God and the Four Square and the Pentecostal Holiness to get full of the Holy Ghost. Religion today has become little more than big business. It's a political system, big business. Because men have rejected, preachers have rejected, denominations have rejected the power of the Holy Ghost. And I want to tell you something else. If you are in an old, dead, dried up mausoleum called a church that doesn't have the Holy Spirit, am I plain? Do you understand me? If you're in one of those old fruitless, dried up tombs, I'm preaching what God's told me to preach. I'm preaching what burned in my soul at daylight this morning. If you're in one of those old things, I don't care what your mama says. I don't care what your papa says. I don't care what the priest says. I don't care what the preacher says. Get out of the thing and find one where the glory of Almighty God is real and Jesus is real and the preacher weeps over the lost and shouts with the redeemed and the sick are healed and believers are filled with the Holy Ghost and souls are saved as they weep their way through to Calvary at an old-fashioned altar and come and get full of the Holy Ghost. Why are you telling me that, Jimmy Swaggart? I'm telling you this for this reason. We don't have much time left.

We don't have much time left, and some of you have been sitting around on an old mausoleum for years, listening to Dr. Doubtham. Somebody asked me the other day, are you with the faith movement? I said, brother, I'm sure not with the doubt movement. Show me where the river's flowing. Sure, I don't care if what the name on the door is. I don't care if the name on the door is Baptist or Methodist or Assembly of God or Church of God or Independent or Faith Work or what it is. Show me where the river is flowing. Show me where the river is flowing. And I want to get in that river, because everything the river touches shall live. Everything the river touches shall live. Most of the churches in the United States, the preachers don't even believe the Bible anymore. They don't even believe the Bible anymore. They don't even believe Jesus is the Son of God. They don't even believe he's born of the Virgin Mary. I know you Catholics think I fuss with you all the time, but me and you agree on that. We both agree that Jesus was born of the Virgin Mary. We'll take that and shove it down the devil's

take that runner devil to hell. We'll take that run him all over the planet. Hallelujah. The source of the river. The source is the throne of God. The source is the altar. The source is the Lamb. So you better be careful if it is of God, and it is. What do you mean, what is of God? I mean salvation by the blood of Jesus and the baptism in the Holy Ghost with the evidence of speaking with other tongues as the Spirit of God gives the utterance. It is of God. It comes from the throne. It is God's way, and it is God's move in this day and age in which we live. You see, a lot of people, they live in their own little tiny world. Religion's like that. We get in our little world, our little religion world, our little religious world, and we don't know what's really happening if we're not careful. We've been in that little world all our life. We trudge off to church every Sunday morning, and we sit there, and we even get mad if somebody gets our chair. We sat in the same spot. And we're accustomed. That's what we do. We hear the preacher say what he's got to say, and we don't really know what's going on. And the devil locks us in to a religious system. And all of a sudden, some long, tall Pentecostal preacher from the South gets over television and blasts into your living room and starts telling you you don't have anything in your soul. And you get fighting mad. Well, that's my business, to make you mad. And the Holy Spirit starts to work on His Word. And you get uncomfortable. And you turn me off. Click. And then you walk away from the set, and deep down inside you wonder, what's he saying now? What's he saying now? I wonder what he's saying now. It's not me. It's not me. It's not me. It's the Holy Ghost that's trying to get into you and get something into your soul, because Jesus is coming. We don't have much time left. I travel all over this world, all over the world. I know what's happening. And brother, the old dead, dried up religion is not working anymore. One major denomination, I was with one of our missionaries the other day from Africa, and he said this, the leader of this major denomination said, hey man, y'all are getting thousands of Africans saved and building churches. And he said, we'd like to do some of that. We hadn't done it in years. We'd like to do some of that. So they sent a couple of their bright lights in that had a doctor's degree in psychology. You getting the drift? You getting the message? He hit up besides a couple of those witch doctors full of the devil, and those witch doctors ran them out. I mean ran them out. And he came out and he said, man, we can't cope with that. We don't know what to do. We're going to leave it to you Pentecostals. What is it? He said, brother, it's the Holy Ghost and fire that walks into the powers of darkness and says, in the name of Jesus Christ, come out of it. Glory, glory, glory. I'm telling you, this message of the Holy Ghost is sweeping the world. And the churches that deny it, the preachers that deny it, God's going to pass them by. He's already passed them by. The river has passed them by. I don't know if I ought to say this or not, but I

0: I probably will anyway.
1: Why do you think the Pope was in Central and South America? Why do you think he was there? He wasn't there to bless the priest. He was there because these Pentecostals are getting thousands and thousands and thousands and thousands and thousands of Catholics saved and filled with the Holy Ghost by the blood of Jesus. That's why he was there. I know what I'm talking about. Because he said, in the last days, I will pour out of my spirit on all flesh. Churches won't stop it. The Catholic Church can't stop it. The Protestant churches can't stop it. Devils can't stop it. Hell won't stop it. Demons won't stop it. Because he said, in the last days, I will pour out of my spirit upon all flesh. I'll do it. And he's doing it. I know what I'm talking about. I know what I'm talking about. Preacher, get full of the Holy Ghost. Get full of the Holy Ghost. Jimmy Swaggart, if I get full of the Holy Ghost like you're talking about, and I want it, but they'll kick me out of my church. Man, all you've lost is a tomb. All you've lost is an old mausoleum. My Lord, find out where the river's flowing. What I'm talking about here tonight is so far ahead of old dry, dead, dry as dust religion, there is no comparison. Some of you sit there and say, you have offended me. He said, I saw the river. It came out from the south side of the altar. It came from the throne of God and the Lamb. Brother, you can't stop this thing. It comes from the throne. It comes from the throne. If you think, well, you know, we could just stop, shut Jimmy Swaggart up and we'll have it made. Shut these churches up. Mister, you can shut me up and God will raise up a pea picker from Arkansas. Fill him with his Holy Ghost and send him out to preach this gospel. Hallelujah. Because the river's flowing, the river's flowing, the river's flowing, and it's waters to swim in, a river that cannot be passed over. One young Baptist evangelist came to me a few days ago and said, what in the world am I going to do? I said, get full of the Holy Ghost. Get full of the Holy Ghost. I've been taught against that all my life. Who cares what you've been taught against? The source is the river. The source of the river is the throne. Point number two. Get ready, devil. I want you to look at the course of the river. This is going to trouble you. I've touched on the source. I want to touch on the course of the river. Back to Ezekiel, chapter 47. He said, afterward he brought me again, verse 1, unto the door of the house, and behold, waters issued out from under the threshold. From under the threshold. You know what a threshold is. It's what, sir, you carried your wife across when you married her. And now if you did, you'd bust a ligament. Or something. The threshold is down here on the floor. The waters issued out. What kind of spiritual meaning is that, Brother Swaggart? I don't get anything out of that. I'm about to show you the course of the river. The course is from the throne under the threshold. You've got to get down to get it. You start getting the point? You've got to get down to get it. It breaks up the pride. It gets the old carnal self out of you. It breaks up all of that old flesh. You've got to get down to get your lips, spiritually speaking, under the threshold.

threshold. That's the course. It's done that way purposely. Why do you think Jesus put that towel around his waist and got on his knees and washed the disciples' feet? He was trying to teach them humility. Humility. Get the pride out. The course of the river, down low from under the threshold, purposely teaching us a lesson. Listen to me. The biggest problem with man, the whole world, I don't care who you are, black, white, yellow, red, brown, no matter whom you may be, the biggest problem of you is pride. Pride. We are proud. We are proud. We are proud. Look who I am. You don't want to recognize that you are miserable and poor and blind and naked. Maybe you get enough money to put a $1,000 suit on your back and the finest shoes and diamond rings on your fingers and you're somebody, but it's just covering up ugliness. And poor old man doesn't want to admit he's a sinner. He's in need of God. He can't save himself. He's going to hell. That's the reason men are going to hell by the millions today, because of pride. I don't need anything. I am self-sufficient. When in reality, you're a poor, blind, stumbling, staggering, dying sinner on your way to hell, unable to save yourself. Only Jesus can save you. Now, said all of that to say this. That same problem is in the church. That same problem characterizes the Christian. We get proud of our religion. There are millions that want the baptism in the Holy Spirit, but the reason you don't have it and you don't get it and you want it so bad, you're so sick of that old dry, dead, musty religion you're in, you want something so bad, you get in there and turn up that TV set, tears roll down your cheeks, and your heart just beats out of your breast, and you've already started when looking around and see no one's looking, said hallelujah, there in your own house by yourself. Some of you want to come to one of these meetings so bad you don't know what to do. But what will people say? But you don't come and you don't have it because of pride. You've got to get down on your knees, spiritually speaking, not physically, spiritually speaking, to get your lip under the threshold so the waters can run in. And you don't like to bend the knee. Your old back straight as a ramrod. Because if I go and get mixed up with those Pentecostals, that wild bunch, those holy rollers, man. Those tongue talkers that speak in that gibberish, and I'm going to get mixed up with, oh, I can't stand the thoughts of that. They are poor. Poor. Well, have you noticed that in our churches, they got everybody there? They got blacks and whites and browns and reds and pinks and all in between. Have you noticed it in our churches? Have you noticed they get wild at times? Oh, that emotion bothers me. Oh, it just bothers me. I like to go to my church, you know, and the organ's going, and I can sit there and, oh, I just enjoy it so much. And I just kind of go to sleep and it's just so peaceful. My Lord, in those churches, I've seen some of them over television.
television, they're clapping their hands and they're jumping and jigging and they're hollering and they're standing up and they're singing and all, I don't know. It's fanatical. No, it isn't. It's just the difference in a graveyard and a busy street. Why do you think God poured out his spirit in that little ramshackle shack on Azusa Street? Because the cathedrals didn't want him. Because the multi-million dollar buildings didn't want him. Because the big knitteries didn't want him. Because the seminaries didn't want him. Because the doctors of theology didn't want him. So he poured it out in a little old shack somewhere. I'm not advocating tumble-down buildings. That's got nothing to do with it. But that's the only place he could get people to receive his glory. Because of pride. Pride. I don't want it. God, I won't bend. You're going to have to bend to get down and get your lip under the river. Pride is the problem. Personal pride and spiritual pride. And some of you way down deep in your heart know you're going to get it. And you're going to get in it. You know why you're going to get in it? Because once you've seen a glimpse of the light, nothing else satisfies anymore. Hallelujah. Glory. Nothing. I don't have any more time to spend on it. Number three, look at the force of the river. The source of the river, the course of the river, now the force of the river. Back to Ezekiel 47. First of all, he said, when the man that had the line in his hand went forth, he measured 1,000 cubits, and he brought me through the waters, and the waters were to the ankles. Ankles. Ankles has reference to your direction. When you get in the river, you're going to change directions. Instead of everything wanting to go to the movies, to the discos, to the dance halls, to the tonky-tonks, down at the bar to get a fifth, this, that, your direction changes. Now you're going to church. Hallelujah. Now you're going to witness to somebody. Now you're going to tell them about Jesus Christ. The waters are to the ankles. Your direction changes. Next, he brought me through the waters, and the waters were to the knees. Knees, strength, prayer. Until you get filled with the Holy Ghost, you don't know how to pray. You don't know what prayer really is. Your knees has to do with your strength. That's your prayer life. All of a sudden, Jesus is not just a man that lived 2,000 years ago. He's a prayer-answering God. You ask him in the name of Jesus. Have you noticed Pentecostal people? I don't care what stripe they're, whether Baptist, Methodist, Catholic, Presbyterian, Assembly of God, Church, it doesn't make a difference what they are. They all use the name of Jesus. Man, they start using that name of Jesus everywhere they go. In the name of Jesus Christ. In the name of Jesus Christ. That characterizes the Holy Ghost force and power. It gets in your knees, spiritually speaking. Waters are to the knees. Next, he said, to the loin. So afterward, he brought me through, and it was the waters were to the loins. That's your creative powers. Then you really start to live. Your creative powers are in your loins. You get filled with the Holy Ghost. Everything you touch, it lives. You witness to the neighbor across the street and they accept Jesus and their whole life changes. Some of you are here today that a year ago, 2 years ago, you didn't know what this was. You'd never heard of it. And if somebody had mentioned it, you would have thought the whole bunch was, their elevator didn't go to the top. But you've heard
the message, and it's gotten

into your heart, and all of a sudden you're alive now. Life is more than just existing. You live. Mister, if you're in Las Vegas, if you really want to know what a thrill really is, leave that Penny Annie Boy Scout stuff alone and give your heart to Jesus and step out into the big arena. Glory. You that are taking your rolled up $100 bills and snorting your coke through it and thinking you get a rush and get a little high. I've never taken any mind-altering drug in my life. But brother, there is no high like the high of the Holy Ghost that fills your heart and thrills your soul and thrills your life. You that can't get by without a drink, I'm here to tell you, Paul said, be not drunk with wine, but be filled with the Holy Ghost. What was he saying? He's saying once you get in the river and get the Holy Ghost within your life, it's an ever-surging, life-giving stream within you. Praise God. Oh, Lord. He said it was a river I could not pass over. Waters were risen, waters to swim in. I've got to hurry. My time is running out. When my family came into Pentecost, they were like you. My mother and dad, they didn't like people getting loud, noisy. They thought it was crazy. My mother and dad were in Assembly of God Church, got saved. But they didn't want any part of the Holy Spirit. I mean, they didn't want any part of it. One day the evangelist, when we were having a meeting, the evangelist got happy and danced a little bit in the spirit across the platform. It took about 3 seconds, and my mother got indignant. That is preposterous, she said. In church? Doing something like that? My dad went to the pastor and asked him to shut the meeting down. Pastor said, well, we're just getting started. No. I'm not advocating some type of physical gymnastics. I'm trying to get a point across. But in that meeting, my mother and my dad saw something in that preacher's life they didn't have. And they developed a hunger developed within them. They knew he had something they didn't have. And in the meantime, my grandmother, and she had a problem with pride as well. You talk about pride, she had a graduate degree in it. I never saw my grandmother in my life, but she wasn't dressed to the nines. She's with Jesus now. But when I was a kid, I mean every hair was in place. She had on the very finest dress she had. I mean she cleaned the floor in her best dress. That was the way she was. Her back ramrod straight. If she'd have been alive now, Geraldine Ferraro wouldn't have stood a chance.

Another smoked up until Jesus filled her with the Spirit. Never touched another cigarette. Never again. And she came home. And she came home and she was a different woman. She was not the same person. She started telling my mother and dad, my dad was her son, started telling my mother and dad, you need the Holy Ghost. You don't have the Holy Spirit. Your problem is you don't have the Holy Spirit. Made my mother and dad so angry, they got so angry. My dad, but I grew so thirsty for it because I was a little old, 8-year-old boy, but when she started talking about the Holy Spirit, brother, it would flow all over me. And I would go up to her house 3 times a day. It was during the summer, 3 times a day. And I would sit down at my grandmother's feet. I called her Nanny. And I would say, Nanny, tell me how Jesus filled you with the Holy Ghost. And my grandmother would start to tell me, and I would sit there and wait for it. Because I knew when she got to that part where that she started speaking with other tongues, every single time the glory of God would hit her, she'd throw back her hand, start speaking in other tongues, and it would roll down on me. Right after lunch, I would go back, sit right down, ask her again. She'd tell me the same story all over again, and I'd sit there and brace myself. And I'd get to the spot because I knew when she got to that place, the glory would hit her, and it would roll down on me, chill bumps break out all over my arm, roots of my hair tingle. Oh, you poor old people, never feel the power of God. I'd go back late in the afternoon and say, Nanny, tell me how Jesus filled you with the Holy Ghost. That went on for days. My daddy grabbed me one morning going out. I was charging out the door. He grabbed me and said, where are you going, boy? See, he was angry with his mother. He said she'd lost her mind. He said she'd gone crazy. He said, where are you going, boy? And I didn't answer him. He said, you're going up to mama's, aren't you? She's filling your head full of that tongues thing and that Holy Spirit stuff, isn't she? Isn't she, boy? I just stood there. I still see it on the front porch. He said, boy, if you go back up there, I'll tear you up. That was his favorite word. And he meant it too. He'd do it. He didn't ask me if I was going to go though after he told me. He just said, I'm going to tear you up if you go. The moment he walked back in the door, I shot out of that house, went straight to Nanny's, sat down and said, tell me once again how Jesus filled you with the Holy Ghost. I'm trying to get something across to you. I'm trying to show you that this living for God is not some old, dry, dead, molded over religion. Everything the river touches, it lives. It lives. I was a little 8-year-old boy, but I knew there was something here. But then my mother and dad got hungry too. They didn't want to admit it, but they did. They got hungry. They got thirsty. Took a little bit of doing to get my mother to bend over to get her lip under the threshold. Took a little bit of doing to get my dad to get under the threshold. I'll never forget the day it happened. It was about 10 o'clock one morning. They were having prayer meeting at the church. My mother and dad had gotten hungry and they'd gotten right in the middle of it now. I mean, right in the middle of it. All those things, you know, I'd like to have it, but I don't want to get mixed up with that wild bunch. Well, that wild bunch is getting bigger and bigger and bigger and bigger and bigger and bigger and bigger. Now, what I'm going to tell you, you'll have to understand it. Don't take off on it, but just understand it. About 10 o'clock that morning, I was with my buddies. I was with Jerry Lee Lewis. He's my first cousin. I was with David, he's another first cousin, and I was with a couple of other boys that were no kin. And I was 8 years old, as I mentioned, and we were playing in a little old place. I still see it, I'll never forget it, about a block away from the church. And I knew they were having prayer meeting, and I knew Mama and Daddy were there. Now listen carefully. All of a sudden, I heard somebody holler. I'm a block away.

My little buddy was named Mac. He was standing beside me. He was about 10 years old. Mac stopped and said, "Did you hear that?" Jerry Lee said, "What's that?" I knew what it was. I didn't know what had happened. I didn't know what had taken place, and I was embarrassed to tears. I was 8 years old, but I was embarrassed. I was so embarrassed, my face flamed. I knew it was Mama. I knew it was Mama. Glory. You see, she had made her brag. She had made all kind of fun at those foolish people and all of this old arm waving and stuff. I will never do that. Don't tell God what you won't do. That Sunday morning, it may not happen to you like this, probably won't, but it happened to my mother like this. Brother Kaysen, he was the evangelist. He picked up the accordion, started. We didn't have big Hammond organs and big grand pianos and guitars and drums and instruments like that. We didn't have them, just an old upright piano. No one was, I think Sister Colbert was. He started playing that organ and walking across the platform of that little tiny church singing. By and by, when the morning comes, when all of God's people are gathered home, we'll tell the story how we've overcome, and we'll understand it better by and by. And the glory fell. Do you know what I'm talking about? The glory fell. Do you understand what I'm meaning? What would happen in your church if the glory fell? Huh? My mother did all the things she said she would never do. She made fun of that evangelist 10 days earlier as he danced a little bit across the stage in the spirit. She made fun of him. My mother danced all over the church, same way that he did. There was an old blind man in the church, and my mother didn't like him because he was very, very low down on the scale of the social ladder. You starting to understand me? I mean, he was down here, and he was blind, and he spoke in tongues all the time. His name was Brother Metcalf, and he's blind, had a cane, and my mother couldn't stand it. He'd walk around with that cane speaking in tongues, and my mother thought he was crazy. She thought he was out of his mind. Thought he was out of his mind. Poor old blind man. He'd walk around speaking in tongues. My mother came too. She had her arms around him, hugging him just as close as she could, telling him she loved him in Jesus. My mother had made fun of a lady that ever got happy sometimes and hollered a little bit. Just a little bit, not much, just a little bit. My mother made all kind of fun of her, and that was what I heard Mama doing, a block away from the church. I know some of you are looking at me saying, "I don't want any part of all that stuff." Well, I know you don't. You're going to sit there and die. Just sit there and die. Mold, go green mold. It's a religious mold hang all over you. And then she knelt down at the altars, and Jesus baptized in the Holy Ghost. She was so drunk in the Spirit. This was about noon. 2 hours she'd spoken in other tongues. She was so drunk in the Spirit. When my dad carried her home, she didn't know where she was. Honestly, she didn't know where she was. When she went into the house, her dad, her father, he died at 86 years old. Her dad was waiting on her. He was a precious old gentleman, hair white as snow. And she bounded in that house and grabbed him and started shouting all around him, speaking in tongues. And he wasn't a Christian. He wasn't saved. Scared him to death. He finally stopped her and said, he called her sister. She was the baby of the family. He said, "Sister," and he started crying. He said, "I don't know what they did to you." He knew she'd been to prayer meeting. "I don't know what they did to you, but whatever it is, it must be wonderful. And it is wonderful. Wonderful, wonderful Jesus is to me. Counselor, mighty God, Prince of Peace is here.

When that old man died, 86 years young, she'd prayed so long for him, and he called her to his bedside, and she knelt down beside his bed. She always called him Papa. I called him Papa. All called him Papa. And she said, "Papa, are you ready? It's time to go." And he said, "Sister, I've watched you for 7 years, and I want what you've got." My mama prayed for him, and that old man died saying, "I see angels. I see Jesus." He died singing "Amazing Grace, how sweet the sound that saved a wretch like me." Oh, there is a river. Maybe I've done it poorly today. Maybe I've done it poorly today. Maybe I've explained it poorly, but if I can get you to see it, that it's a life that words cannot explain. There is no way the human mind can comprehend it. There is a river, the streams whereof make glad the city of God, the tabernacles of the Most High. Church member, get in this river. Preacher, get in the river. There is a river. There is a river, and that river is flowing today. Would you bow your heads, please? Oh God, thank you. Thank you that the river flowed. Thank you that it flowed and I got in it. Thank God I got in it. Thank God I got in it. Thank you, Jesus, that I got in it. God, I want every soul here to get in it so bad. I want them to get in it. I want the millions that watch my television to get in it. For there is a river. There is a river.

How many here this afternoon, Jimmy Swaggart, I'm saved, I know I am, but I have not been baptized in the Holy Spirit. I want to be filled with the Holy Ghost, with the evidence of speaking with other tongues as the Spirit of God gave the utterance. Would you slip up your hands all over this place, please? I won't embarrass you. I don't care who you are, where you are. Slip your hands up, please. All right, listen carefully to me. I want just those that raised your hands, please, for the moment. Just those that raised your hands, I want you to stand. Just those that raised your hands all over this Colosseum. And I want thousands and thousands and thousands here to be praying and seeking God. Sing it, Thomas, as they're coming, please. Whoa.

I want all over the Colosseum, please, I want you to listen to me for just a few moments. Give me very close, special attention. What I'm going to say to these here will apply to all that are standing all around. And I know some of you may think, standing up there, well, I believe I could receive, Brother Swaggart, if I were down here. I'm not the baptizer. Jesus is. And he is up there. He is where a hungry heart is. And you don't have to worry if you believe him. Wherever you're standing, he's going to fill you with the Holy Ghost. Now, I want you to listen to me very carefully. We teach and believe before a person can receive the Holy Spirit that you have to be saved. It does no good for a person to ask for the Holy Spirit that hasn't first been born again. The Bible says, Jesus said, the world cannot receive the Holy Spirit. Meaning, a person that's not born again, that's not saved, he cannot receive the Holy Spirit, because the Holy Spirit demands that the temple be cleansed, sanctified, and it's done that by grace and the blood of Jesus. So that's the first requirement, born again. Secondly, you didn't come here or stand up here to wait here half a day or half a night. You have come to receive the gift of the Holy Ghost. We Pentecostals sometimes have made it harder and harder and harder, and we've gotten unscriptural. Jesus said, the angel did, to tarry until you be endued with power from on high. Jesus said that. Tarry now. Brother Swagger, doesn't that mean that I should tarry and wait on the Lord? Well, the reason he said that, he was warning them to go to Jerusalem and wait for the Holy Spirit to come. The Holy Spirit had not yet come. The moment he came, they were filled. That was the reason he was saying tarry, not to be filled, but just to wait for him to come. The moment he came, they were filled. And every other time you read in the Bible, Acts 2, Acts 8, Acts 9, Acts 10, Acts 19, where they were filled with the Spirit, they were always filled instantly. Instantly. In Acts 8, when Peter and John laid hands on those Samaritans, instantly they started speaking in tongues. Acts 9, when Ananias laid hands on Paul, instantly he received. Acts 10, the Lord didn't even let Peter get through with his sermon. Right in the middle of it, the Holy Ghost fell, and Cornelius and that bunch of Italians started speaking in tongues and prophesying. Acts 19, after Paul explained the Holy Spirit to John's disciples at Ephesus, they instantly received as hands were laid on them. So you don't have to wait for days, weeks, months, years. You can be filled in a few moments, because it is a gift. You can't earn it. It's a gift freely given by God. Latter part of Acts 2:38 says, and ye shall receive the gift of the Holy Ghost. Okay, number two, what are the requirements to be filled? As we've already briefly mentioned, there aren't requirements, plural, there's only one, and that's to be saved. If you're saved, you are a candidate for the Holy Spirit, and you ought to receive the Holy Spirit. Number three, what will hinder, what can hinder or stop you from receiving today? Two things, only two things. The first one is unbelief. Unbelief. But I'm not going to deal with that, because even though you may have a lot of questions and a lot of things you don't understand, you're here, so I think you're a believer. But the second problem is the biggest problem of all. It keeps more people from receiving the Holy Spirit and makes something that is really easy a difficult thing, and it's this. It's a lack of knowing how to yield. A lack of knowing how to yield. And what do you mean by that, Brother Swagger? In a few moments, I will ask the people that are standing by the candidates. I'll ask you to lay your hands on them. I don't want you to do it now, but when I ask you to, I'll ask you to lay your hands on them, and down here as well. And I'll ask you to lay your hands on them, speaking in tongues yourself, all over this place. Now remember, you can't shake it into them, push it into them. You can't fill them. Jesus is the baptizer in the Holy Spirit. He's the one that will do the baptizing.
You are just His hand extended. So you don't have to mess up the lady's hairdo. You don't have to beat people on the back. And I know you wouldn't do that, but I said it for their benefit. I've been saved almost all my life, and I still don't like people pushing around on me. And I respect every person that's come to be filled with the Spirit very, very much. But the moment they lay hands on you, after we pray and believe God, deep down inside of you, the Holy Spirit is going to start giving the utterance. Now listen carefully now, because this is the point. That's all He will do, is give the utterance. He will not do the speaking. You have to do that yourself. He'll give the utterance, and this is what causes so many not to be filled. He gives the utterance, and the person won't do anything. They just sit there, or stand there, or kneel there. They won't do anything. And the Lord, somebody said, well, if He puts me in a trance or makes me speak in tongues, I will. He'll never do that. All He will do is give you the utterance, you do the speaking. Every time you read in the Bible of people being filled with the Spirit, it says they spoke with tongues. Holy Spirit doesn't speak, you speak. You're the one trying to get filled. He gives the utterance, Jesus does the baptizing, you are the one that gets filled. Now, last of all, you may speak in tongues half a day after you get filled and forever. Or you may speak just a few words, but you're still filled. And then you'll grow in the Lord and mature and develop. Don't let any preacher tell you that you've got to speak certain length of time. You don't. But you are to let your prayer life flow through you afterward, and it'll start to flow forever or till Jesus comes. All right. What are tongues? They're languages. They're not babble, chatter, gibberish languages known somewhere in the world, but not by the speaker. This is the greatest gift.

that God has for you, His child. And I need hundreds and hundreds and hundreds of godly people in this place to believe God that the Holy Ghost will fall upon this assemblage here in Los Angeles. And would you bow your heads, please? Would you lift your hands toward God as a sign of submission toward Him? When I tell you to, lay your hands on these believers, and you lay your hands on them speaking in tongues. And after they lay hands on you, you will sense it or feel it or hear it. I can't explain what, but you'll sense it somehow. The words that you do not understand, words or phrases that you're not accustomed to, that's the Holy Spirit giving the utterance. You're to start speaking it. Start saying it. Just start speaking it. Let it flow through you. Just start saying it. You've got to speak it. And He'll give the utterance. You do the speaking. But you'll sense it down inside of you. You'll sense it in your spirit. Just start speaking it. Some of you are getting filled already before we even pray. Father, in the name of Jesus, all over this building, all over these bleachers, all up in these balconies, thousands have stood. Thousands have come forward and said, we want the baptism in the Holy Spirit. We want to be filled with the Holy Ghost. We love Jesus. Lord, I'm asking you to let the river flow through this place like it flowed through Azusa Street, like it's flowed every day since, like it's flowed into hundreds of millions of lives. In the name of Jesus, be ye filled with the Holy Ghost. Lay hands on them now in Jesus' name.

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0: Lord, in the name of Jesus, all up in these bleachers, fill every believer with the Spirit.
1: Hallelujah.
0: Lay hands on them up in these bleachers in the name of Jesus.

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0: 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Welcome to The Story Behind the Song with Pastor Donnie Swaggart. A look at the words and background that inspired the most famous Christian hymns of the church.
2: Hello, I'm Donnie Swaggart, and you are watching The Story Behind the Song. We have enjoyed and do enjoy so much bringing you each week a song and the story behind that song. What made that song? How did that song come about? And this season, we've been doing something that we really haven't done that much before, and that is we're not just using hymns, but there are some songs that are newer songs that there are unique and very special stories that brought that song to be that I thought was worthy to share with you. One of them,

and tonight. One of them is the song we're going to be doing tonight. And it's a song that some of you may not have ever heard of. It will be the first time that you really hear it, but it was actually the title, a song of one of Dad's CDs that he recorded a few years ago, and it became very popular. But if you don't sing something all the time, it doesn't get into the consciousness of people like the songs that are in the hymn book that have been sung for, in some cases, centuries. But this song is entitled, Let Me Thank You Again, Lord Jesus, written by Brother David Stoker. Brother Stoker is actually a member of Family Worship Center. He has been here in the church 20 years or more. He and his wife and family moved down here from Texas. And, you know, when Dad recorded the song, I never knew he wrote it. I heard it when it came back and the CD, and I thought, man, that's a great song. And I looked on the credits, and when I saw David Stoker as the writer, I said, is that our David Stoker? Because I never knew that he sang, played, or wrote music. I never knew that. Brother Stoker had been here at the college as the librarian, at the academy as librarian, as a teacher. Matter of fact, he taught my youngest son, Matthew, in one or two classes, and they're still friendly today. When every time Matthew comes back to visit, he is in church, he looks for Brother Stoker to say hello to him because he was a good man, is a good man, and made an impact in his life. David Stoker was born in Texas, and he grew up outside of Fort Worth. Brother Stoker's a very smart individual. I mean, a very smart individual. And unbeknownst to me, you know, he learned to play guitar and was singing at an early age in the Methodist church there he was raised in, there outside of Fort Worth. And he told me that he accepted the Lord at an outdoor youth retreat when he was about 10 years old. And, you know, he started college, and unfortunately, like happened so many times, he lost his way with the Lord during his time in university. Universities, if you're not strong in the faith, they can have a tendency to erode one's faith. They can have a tendency to make you doubt and to question the existence of God and salvation, heaven, hell, et cetera, et cetera. And graduated from college as a writer in writing degree and became a newspaper man. Went to work for a newspaper in one of the, first I started in a small daily newspaper in Oklahoma right after he graduated from college at the age of 21. But then he eventually made his way to one of the large metropolitan newspapers in Texas. And he was a copy editor and assistant editor-chief. He just knew that he was on the climb to become the editor-in-chief of that newspaper. That was his goal. That's what he set out to do. I want to be the editor-in-chief of this daily newspaper, one of the largest in the state of Texas. But life is not always what we think it is. It can be messy. It takes us down paths that we don't anticipate. And such was Brother David Stoker's life, because the paper was sold. And the individuals that bought the paper had a reputation in the newsprint world of downsizing and cutting expenses drastically, and they were known for that. And before long, Brother Stoker found himself without a job. And not only did he find himself without a job, he was married, young children, but in his own words, he became a basket case. He literally had a nervous breakdown to the point that he had to be committed into a mental

0: facility.
1: He had to be drugged. He had to be monitored on a daily basis. Tried to commit suicide. Tried to climb out of a third-story window and jump to end his life. His whole world in his mind had come apart. He said during this time, he kept hearing the voice of Satan say, "You're a failure. You're a failure. You're a failure. You're a failure. You'll never make it. You will never amount to anything. Your life is a waste." Now, you imagine that filling your mind 24 hours a day, 7 days a week. It broke him. He stayed in that mental institution for quite a while. He began to have nightmares while he was there. He had nightmares that he had actually murdered his wife. The nightmares were so vivid and so real that when he would wake up the next morning, it to him was if he had just killed his wife, once again leading to other attempts on his own life. He would even scream at the staff, "You know, show me, give me the newspaper," knowing or thinking surely the story would be in the newspaper of how he had killed his wife. And they would have to tell him, "Brother Stoker, you have not murdered your wife or family. You haven't killed anyone." But he would still have that nightmare night after night after night. And he would go through the same circle every day. "Give me a newspaper. Give me a newspaper." And they would have to bring him a newspaper and show him that there was no story in that paper of his wife being murdered by him, which even then left him in a greater quandary because he said, they were so vivid. They were so real that when I would wake up in the morning, I would remember every single detail of how I would supposedly had murdered my wife. Eventually, medication began to help, and he began to, through proper diet and everything, that he began to get better. Better in that he could eventually become discharged and go back to work. Didn't know what he was going to do. He was just glad to be out of the mental institution, out of that facility, out of that dark cloud that depression brings, that dark cloud that comes upon you when you think that all hope is gone. He heard about an opening in Laredo, Texas, as a newspaper man working in a paper there that was being started from the ground up. And he went down to Laredo and for an interview, and they hired him. And he spent 14 years in Laredo. And in fact, his from a business sense and a providing sense, his whole life changed. I'll just read you some of the things that happened. He not only regained his health when he was in Laredo and got that job, but he was baptized in the Holy Spirit with the evidence of speaking in other tongues. He became the sports editor of the Laredo News and directed a staff of 5 writers. He returned to school and earned a Bachelor of Science degree in elementary education. He earned a Master's of Library Science degree from Sam Houston State University. He taught elementary school, served as a school librarian, and continued to sing and write songs. Well, in 1990, he began to watch the telecast, and he heard, and I don't know whether he read it in one of our publications or he heard it mentioned on the telecast, but we were looking for a librarian. And he sent his resume in. It picked our interest. We brought him in for an interview, and he was hired. And he became a librarian here, and not only at the college, but he began to work over at the academy and help over there, and became a member of Family Worship Center. And like I said, I knew him as someone who sat in the pew, who taught over at Family Christian Academy, who worked in the library at the Jimmy Swaggart Bible College. But I

You know, we never knew he sang, played, or wrote songs. But looking back on that great period of darkness that he experienced in his life, he began to learn one thing, that the greatest cure for mental health issues is to live a life of praise, to continually thank the Lord for what he's done in one's life. He began to see how that if we would concentrate in thinking on the good things of the Lord and the good things that he's done for us, how easy it would be to keep the darkness at bay. One day, thinking about all that he had gone through, where he had been in a mental institution, fearing that he would be locked up for the rest of his life, horrible dreams that he had murdered his wife, failed attempts to end his own life. Reflecting back on that, he began to write the words that would become the song, "Lord, Let Me Thank You Again." But he had a feeling that this song was more than just a song that he would put in his book of songs that he had written before. He felt in his spirit that this is something that Dad would like. But even a member of Family Worship Center, he really didn't want to approach Dad directly because he didn't know Dad personally. He had never spent any time with him, didn't know what the proper etiquette was, but he wouldn't go away. He kept feeling, this is a song that Brother Swaggart would like. He went as far as getting with some of the musicians here at that time, some of them are no longer here, and recorded a little demo. And one night after church, he asked one of our singers to walk out with him to his truck and said, "Would you just listen to this demo and see if you think this song is any good?" "Sure, I'll do that." Walked out and he played him that CD, that rough demo of "Let Me Thank You Again, Lord Jesus." And when it finished, he asked, he said, "Do you think that song is any good?" And our guy said, "Yeah, I do." And then Brother Stoker asked the $64 million question, "Do you think Brother Swaggart would like it?" "Yeah, I do. I think he would." And, I don't know how it worked out this way, but the Stoker asked, "So would you give it to Brother Swaggart?" He went, no, I don't want to do that. And that's a whole story that we won't go into. And the way that Dad needs to be approached about music and a song. And he said, well, how do I get it to him? And he said, "Well, why don't you give it to his secretary, Nikki Tracy?" He goes, "Well, who's Nikki Tracy? I don't know who that is." And he said, "Well, I'll point her out to you in church one day." And he did. And so, rather sheepishly, he went up to her, introduced himself. She knew who he was. Didn't know him personally, but she knew that he was on staff at the school. And he said, "Can I give you this CD of a song I wrote?" Now, I don't know. Nikki probably, well, several of us, we get bombarded with unsolicited songs all the time, and most of them, they're not worth the time you take to take it out of the holder and stick it in the CD player. They're that bad. And Dad is very particular. I mean, most of the time, if a song doesn't grab him immediately, it's over. He dismisses it. It has to reach out and grab him quickly. And so Nikki just said, "Okay, I'll take it." And she listened to it and she liked it. And I don't know all the detail of her getting it to Dad, but he sat down and listened to it. Got through it, said, "Play it again." Played it again, and he goes,

like that song. And he began to do the chord sheet and all that, and he goes, I'm going to record that. And he records all of his CDs right where I am today. This is the control room of the recording studio, and right off to my right is the live room where the musicians are and the singers are. And so it was time to record. And he came in, recorded the song. As the recording was finished, he began to listen through it to pick a title song. He kept coming back to this song, Let Me Thank You Again, Lord Jesus. He said, I want to make that the title song. Recorded, made it the title song. And I don't know if it was right before the CD came out or right when the CD came out, but he sang it for the first time in Family Worship Center. And I don't know how the television department knew this. I don't really know the story. I've never asked anyone. But knowing that it was written by a member of the church, they I don't know if someone told him that Dad was going to sing it that morning or what, but he knew ahead of time. And the TV department had him isolated where he was sitting. And when Dad sat down to the piano, and as Dad always does, you know, he begins to run his fingers across the ivories and talk a little bit. And he told how that a member of the church had written this song, and he called his name David Stoker. And I remember sitting on the platform, and when Dad mentions his name, the camera cut, and he was sitting, he and his wife. And I'll never forget this. When he started talking about the song, Brother Stoker, who was sitting, looking ahead, all of you could see the emotion overwhelm him, and he just dropped his head, and the tears came to his eyes, as it would anyone when you had gone through hell. But through that hell, the Lord had given you a song that would touch untold people around the world. And he began to sing it that morning. I've told you the story. Now let's go into the song. I just want to thank you again, Lord Jesus.

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but I can feel his hand in mine. I know that he is there. One more time, please, Brown. Other friends may never, never know, and may pass me by. 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
2: This is Gabriel Swaggart, and we are reading from the Expositor's Word for Every Day, June the 24th. And it came to pass also on another Sabbath that he entered into the synagogue and taught. And there was a man whose right hand was withered. Luke chapter 6, verse 6. What a blessing it must have been to have heard Jesus teach. And yet those whose hearts were not right with God found no substance in his words of life, just as those presently. That's why Jesus was constantly saying, "He who has ears to hear, let him hear." There was a man in the synagogue whose right hand was withered. This portrays the entirety of the human race, spiritually withered as a result of the fall, especially the right hand. Considering that the man, as are most, was right-handed, his activities of necessity would have been greatly curtailed. This pictures the entirety of the human race, which is in the same condition. Concerning this, Paul said, "For the flesh, in this case evil desires, lusts against the Spirit, is the opposite of the Holy Spirit, and the Spirit against the flesh. It is the Holy Spirit alone who can subdue the flesh. He does so, as we have repeatedly stated, by our faith being placed exclusively in the cross. And these are contrary one to another. These two can never harmonize. As Paul has stated, the old nature must be cast out, which the Holy Spirit alone can do, so that you cannot do the things that you would. Without the Holy Spirit, who works by the cross, the believer cannot live a holy life." It must be remembered that Paul is speaking here to believers. He is simply telling us that due to the withered hand, we simply cannot function as we ought to, even though we are saved and are new creations in Christ Jesus. Consequently, we must function according to the pattern laid down by Christ. Unfortunately, the scribes and the Pharisees greatly opposed his healing the man. They were more concerned about their petty rules, which incidentally were man-made, than about the restoration of this man. That is a perfect picture of religion. Despite their opposition, the Christ of glory told the man to stand up in obvious view of the entirety of the crowd, and then told him, "Stretch forth your hand." The man did so, and his hand was restored whole as the other. That is the only cure for the fallen sons of Adam's lost race. The church, at least for the most part, however, has unfortunately adopted the ways of the world, and I speak of humanistic psychology, and trying to meet this problem. There is no help from that source, even as there cannot be any help from that source. Let all know and realize, no matter how badly withered is the right hand, Jesus can restore it. That's his business.
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1: The enemy's plan for believers is for them to live like sheep, consumed by daily tasks, responsibilities, and the endless pursuit of security. Soldiers, on the other hand, are defined by their strength, discipline, and purpose. In his debut book, Matthew Swagger draws from the book of Exodus to show believers how to break free from the flock and live a bold, meaningful life that saves others and conquers the enemy. 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
1: 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Evangelist Jimmy Swaggart has been on television longer than any minister in history. 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

shout hallelujah. He is the Lord God Almighty, and he deserves praise this morning. I don't know about you, but when I got up this morning, I felt like the Lord was going to do something. The camp meeting's just around the corner. Everybody's getting excited and a little tense, but you know what? That's going to happen, because the devil will do anything he can to try to stop what's going to happen this year. But you know what? My God.

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Jesus came. 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

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And I want to serve notice on the devil. Glory to God. 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

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Had my ups and downs. Sorrows and frowns have passed my way. But I paid no attention. Dropped the contention. No time to stay. See, the problems weigh you down and cause sunny skies to turn to gray. Oh, but I'm on my way to heaven.

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We believe that He still meets the needs of mankind. We believe that He's able to do all things. Praise God. Jesus is the sweetest.

Heavenly Father, we pray not only for those who have walked down to the front of the sanctuary, but all of those by television, by radio, by the internet, wherever in the world they may be, you are there. Hallelujah. And I ask, Lord, that right now you would touch that precious soul, and we rebuke cancer. We take authority over tuberculosis, over migraine headaches, over AIDS. In the name of Jesus Christ, heal from arthritis, from heart trouble, of every disease. In the name of Jesus, and set the captive free from nicotine, from alcohol, from gambling, the bondages of darkness. Be free in the name of Jesus. And Lord, we give you praise and glory. And everyone said amen and amen. We welcome you today. We're so happy to have you. Pray God's richest blessings upon you. And one thing I can guarantee, if you'll open your heart, you won't leave here like you came. In Jesus' name. Hallelujah. So we welcome you and pray God's richest blessings upon you. Are you all ready to sing? Praise God.

Well, glory. Hallelujah, hallelujah, he's alive. Praise God, praise God. Praise the Lord. Well, glory. Hallelujah. Praise the name of the Lord. Praise God. My, my. The blood of Jesus. Praise God for the blood of Jesus. Yes. This church believes in the blood. This church sings the blood. This church preaches the blood. This church teaches the blood. This church proclaims the blood. Praise God for the blood of Jesus. Yes. Let's receive the tithe and the offerings, and we thank you for your giving. Praise God. I thank God for your faithfulness. I'm praying that God will help me to teach each of you. Don't ever write God out of your giving. Put God first. Seek ye first the kingdom of God and his righteousness. Many of you do that. And I want all of you to do it, because that's the key to all blessing. He'll bless you, and abundantly so he will do it. Praise God. Could you stand, please? Heavenly Father, thank you for the giving of these people, not only here, but by television, by radio, by the internet as well. And Lord, I ask your blessings, your richest blessings, to rest upon them. And I ask it, Lord, in the most holy and gracious name of Jesus. And everyone said amen and amen. Could you come and put in your gifts, please? Well, it was amazing, amazing grace.

Robin wrote this song, and one of our CDs, one of our newest ones, is entitled, This All I Need Is Jesus.

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1: 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It is If Not For Grace, that's Martha Borg. 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
4: St. Luke chapter 4. Luke was a physician. He was trained in the arts of the medical science of that day. How that he came in contact with Paul, there is no historical or biblical evidence. But he wrote the book, the gospel that bears his name. And he also wrote the great book of Acts. It is believed that he wrote this great book of Luke when Paul was in prison in Caesarea. He was there for 2 years and Luke was with him. It is believed that he gathered much of his information concerning the book of Acts at that time period as well. He would have had a golden opportunity because people were coming from all walks of life and all over the Roman Empire who were Christians and believers. And knowing that Paul was in prison and there was no limit to the number of visitors he could have, Luke had an opportunity to glean

from many, many people that which he wrote. In the fourth chapter, the 15th verse, and he taught in their synagogues, being glorified of all, meaning Jesus. And he came to Nazareth, where he had been brought up. It's a strange thing. His hometown of Nazareth was the first place that wanted to kill him. Think of that. And as his custom was, he went into the synagogue on the Sabbath and stood up for to read. And there was delivered unto him the book of the prophet Isaiah. And when he had opened the book, he found the place where it was written, "The Spirit of the Lord is upon me, because he has anointed me to preach the gospel to the poor, to heal the brokenhearted, to preach deliverance to the captives, recovering of sight to the blind, to set at liberty them who are bruised, to preach the acceptable year of the Lord." And he closed the book and he gave it again to the minister and sat down. And all the eyes of all them who were in the synagogue were fastened upon him. And I want to use for a subject the words that applied to Christ, "The Spirit of the Lord is upon me," part two. Would you bow your heads? Heavenly Father, Lord, I ask in the great name of Jesus that you would help us, Lord, that we might break the bread of life and preach your word, that you would anoint the people to hear and receive of this great gospel, this engrafted word that's able to save our souls. And Heavenly Father, we'll ask it all in the most holy name of Jesus, and everyone said, amen and amen. In the days of Christ, and it had been that way for hundreds of years, and it still carried on somewhat after a fashion, when a boy reached 12 years old, he was then looked at as an adult, and he became a son of the law, the great law of Moses. Some say that at the age of 5, that they began learning by memory the great book of Leviticus, studying the law. But when they became 12 years of age, they, as I've stated, were looked at as an adult, were treated as an adult, and became a son of the law, which meant they studied it constantly, the law of Moses. At this particular time, and Luke is the only one that gives this experience, the parents of Christ, and probably this was the first time that Jesus had been to Jerusalem. Of course, as you know, travel was very difficult in those days. Most of the people walked. They didn't have chariots to ride in. Most of them didn't even have a horse to ride, especially those of the peasant class of which Jesus was, his parents were. He goes to Jerusalem. I can somehow imagine the study that Christ engaged himself before this time. I've been at those promontorial points in Nazareth. As I told you last week, the little town is built. It's now quite large, probably close to 50,000 population. But then it was just a village of 300 or 400, if that. And there was a horseshoe hill that circled the city built up, or the village built up in the cove of this horseshoe. They have cut a part of it away now, mining for bauxite, but then it was there. And one side, there was a cliff. And as I also told you last week, if you stood there on the top
and looked out, the valley of Megiddo is spread out before you. When the Jews took this area in 1948, it was nothing but a swamp. But they took that part and bought it from the Palestinians who owned parts of it. And they drained the swamp, and today crops are grown there 12 months out of the year. It's one of the most beautiful places I've ever seen. But on this side, facing the Mediterranean toward the west, there is a cliff. And if you stood on top of that cliff, you could see spread out a great portion of Israel. And I said all of that to say this: I know that Jesus resorted to this place untold numbers of times to study the Word of God. I know that he would take the scrolls of Moses, Genesis, Exodus, Leviticus, Numbers, Deuteronomy. He would take them and pore over its pages. He knew at 12 years of age, and before that, I don't know, but at least from 12, that he was the fulfillment of the prophecies. And this was the Passover now. Three great Jewish feasts would be kept the 7 days. The Passover, unleavened bread, and first fruits. Passover symbolizing his death on Calvary. And unleavened bread, his perfect life and body. And first fruits, his resurrection from the dead. Glory to God. Well, glory. Glory, glory, glory. Hallelujah. The Passover, his death on Calvary. Unleavened bread, his perfection, for there was no leaven in that bread. Their houses were to be emptied of all leaven. It symbolized Christ who had no sin. Gloria a Dios. And then first fruits.

0: from the grave he arose. With a mighty shout over his foes. He arose forever from the dark domain. He arose forever, the saints to claim. He arose, praise God, he arose. Well, he's alive again. Stone's been rolled away. He's alive again. He's no longer in that grave. Well, he's alive again. I can hear the angels say, let all the world rejoice. He's alive. Glory. Somebody shout. Somebody praise God. So to keep the feast, Mary and Joseph would go to Jerusalem, which they had to do. And Jesus had brothers and sisters, and I'm sure they were there as well. And they stay for the entire week. And when they leave, now this was their custom. All the people from a designated place, and in this case, Nazareth, they would leave from Jerusalem at whatever time they wanted. And about a day's walk outside of Jerusalem, they would meet in a certain place, and all the families would join together. So when Mary and Joseph left Jerusalem that day, they left without Jesus. Like I said, they treated the 12-year-old as an adult. They thought in their minds, when we get to the place where we're to meet with all the others, he'll be there. But they arrived and he wasn't there. They were concerned, as you would well be and understand. Somebody might say, well, Mary and Joseph were lax in their overseeing him. No, they were not. Like I said, they treated that 12-year-old boy as an adult. They taught him up until he reached the age of 12 how to conduct himself. So they go back to Jerusalem, a whole day's walk. And they searched for a whole day in Jerusalem, and finally somebody suggested, let's look in the temple. Hallelujah. Hallelujah. What would a 12-year-old boy, however, want to be in a temple for? A 12-year-old boy has got this on his mind, and that on his mind, and that on his mind, and this on his mind. The temple wouldn't be one of them, but it was in this boy's mind. Glory!
1: Glory to God.
0: And somebody suggested, let's look in the temple. And when they walk in, it was probably in the court of the Gentiles, because anyone was welcome there. The greatest doctors of the law in Israel at that time, the geniuses of the law, the experts in Mosaic law, the brightest minds of legal entities regarding the law of Moses, they walk up and they see this great crowd. It's gathered there. And they wonder, what is happening? They politely ask to get through. It no doubt were hundreds there. And they came up on a scene that they had not anticipated. The doctors of the law, aged men, hair white like mine, beards, studied the law all of their lives. And Mary and Joseph, their jaws dropped, for Jesus was sitting right in the middle of them.

Glory to God. Hallelujah. And they were marveling. The brightest mosaic minds in the world of that day, marveling at the questions he posed and the questions he answered. They couldn't imagine a 12-year-old boy having this much knowledge. He said, "Oh, how I love your commandments. It's my meditation all the day. You, through your commandments, have made me wiser than all of my enemies, for they are ever with me. I have more understanding than all of my teachers, because your testimonies are my meditation. I understand more than the ancients, because I keep your precepts. I have refrained my feet from every evil way that I might keep your word. I have not departed from your commandments, for you have taught me. Your word is sweet unto my taste, yea, sweeter than honey unto my mouth. And through your precepts I get understanding. Therefore, I hate every false way. Your word is a lamp unto my feet and a light unto my path. I have sworn and I will do it. I will keep your righteous judgments. But Lord, I'm most afflicted, so quicken me according unto your word and accept, I beseech you, the free will offerings of my mouth. Teach me your judgments, O Lord." Hallelujah. And they said, "Son," when he was finally finished there, "don't you know that we're concerned about you? Your father, Mary was wrong in this, but I can understand why she said it. Your father and myself concerned about you." Jesus corrected her in this way. He said, "I must be about my father's business." He was telling her, "My father is up here." Glory to God. "I love Joseph, but my father is up here." Now listen, this was the first recorded word that he said, "I must be about my father's business." The last recorded word he said before he died was, "It is finished." He finished the Father's business. Glory to God. Glory to God. I'm saved because of it. You are saved because of it. I must be about my father's business. And then on that cross, the last word he uttered, "It is finished. I finished the work that you sent me to do." Glory to God. Let me tell you, that'll make a Presbyterian shout. Hallelujah. Glory, glory, glory, glory, glory. Now he comes to Nazareth. He's been away now for some time. He has just begun his public ministry. It was not the first part of it, but he hadn't been ministering but just a few weeks. His body was still gaunt from fasting for 40 days and 40 nights. The little town was bustling with excitement because the news had filtered to them. He is opening blinded eyes. He's opening deaf ears.

0: He's casting demons out of the insane, and they are instantly sane. And they tingled with excitement that Jesus, who was raised here in our midst, in this little village of Nazareth, he might even be a prophet. He was more than a prophet. Glory to God. And when he walks in, that place is jammed. And no doubt people standing outside trying to see through the shutters that had been raised. And he asked for the scroll of Isaiah. And he turned to what we call chapter 61, verse 1. And he stands, and the people stand, and he reads. That was their custom. And then he sat down. For he had said, "The Spirit of the Lord is upon me, because he has anointed me to preach the gospel to the poor, to heal the brokenhearted, to preach deliverance to the captives, recovering of sight to the blind, to set at liberty them who are bruised." Life will bruise you. "To preach the acceptable year of the Lord." And then he said, "This day is this scripture fulfilled in your ears." He was saying, "I am the one that Isaiah wrote about."
1: Amen.
0: Oh, glory.
1: Glory to God.
0: Now, wait a minute before you shout glory too loud. If you had been there that day, place yourself 2,000 years ago in Nazareth. You got a seat, others didn't, but you got a seat in the synagogue. And you have seen Jesus 1,000 times. The home that his parents live in is about as humble as it can be. There is no beauty that we should desire him. He was a peasant. He was not a product of the schools of aristocracy. They had seen him with sweat pouring off of his body as he carried timbers and made plow yokes. Would you have had enough spirituality to have looked beyond that and recognize him as the Son of the living God? You better think about that. I would certainly like to think that I would have, but millions of Christians today, now, they miss God because they don't like the one God is using. They miss what God is going to do. They miss what he is doing because, well, he's just a peasant. And he says that he is the fulfillment of the scripture. And then Jesus took him to the time of Elijah, the widow woman of Sarepta, a Gentile. Then he took them to Naaman, a Syrian army captain, a Gentile, and said they received from God, but the Jews then didn't. And that's when they stopped his message and would have killed him, but that the Holy Spirit said, no, listen. Whatever you say against the one God is using, it's not going to stop what God is doing. You'd better find out which way the Holy Ghost wind is blowing and then get in the flow. Glory to God. Find out what God is doing and get yourself there. Now he said, the Spirit of the Lord is upon me, because he's anointed me to preach the gospel to the poor. That's where I stopped last week. But I want to add one more word to that. In this compendium of statements, it's really seven of them counting the Holy Spirit, that Jesus, that Isaiah said the Holy Spirit gave through him, that figured Christ. It meets every need of the human being. I don't care what the problem is. What he said that day in Nazareth, it will meet your need. Now you say, now wait a minute. Let me say something about that a little more. Every problem that man has in the world, I don't care what it is, it really is a spiritual problem. Well, what do you mean? I heard a man over television, and they said, well, poverty is the problem. Another one said, education is the problem. No, poverty is a symptom of the real problem. Education is a symptom of the real problem. In the last few days, Francis has had, only the Lord could put this together. She had some of the most brilliant minds in the United States 3 weeks ago, 4 weeks ago on her program, PhDs behind their names, expert in education. They were there to tell the American people that it's not what America needs. And I was so proud of my wife. I said, how did you feel with all of those PhDs? But she did tremendously well. Praise God. You could tell every minute she was in control, because she's saved, filled with the Spirit, empowered by the Holy Ghost. And the real problem is a spiritual problem with education in our public schools. They're ceasing to be educated and starting to be indoctrinated. And the indoctrination is not what you want. The education problem, the poverty problem, everything is a spiritual problem. Seek ye first the kingdom of God and his righteousness, and then all of these things will be added unto you. Glory to God. Praise God. The second thing he said, to heal the brokenhearted. He preaches the gospel to the poor. That's what we are to do. And to heal, number two, heal the brokenhearted. Notice he said heal. It takes a little time to do it. The broken heart. Sin breaks the hearts of people. I've been all over this world. I remember when we landed in Addis Ababa, Ethiopia. We went out to the world's largest refugee camp the next day. And I watched people walk down aisles carrying, three or four carrying down every aisle of that huge camp. I say aisle, where they could, a street, carrying out the dead. I remember one mother, and I never forgot it. Her baby was sucking at her breast, and there was no milk there. And he would pull, and then he would stop and cry. I've never forgotten that. She looked at me with haunting eyes. It's almost positive that both of them died of starvation. Because of an evil religion in that country. The night that we, or the day that we arrived in Addis Ababa, there was a knock at the door. And Jim opened the door, and it was Jim Woolsey. He said, "Brother Swagger, a man with the Ethiopian KGB will be here in just a few minutes. He just called me." I said, "The Ethiopian KGB, the place was communist. The whole country was then communist.

0: and a KGB agent is sitting across and looking at me. And his first word was, "How's Francis?" I looked at him. I didn't say anything. He said, "How is Donnie? How about Gabe and Matthew and Jennifer?" I said, "How do you know my family?" He leaned forward and said, "Brother Swaggart, I'm in the KGB, but I'm saved and filled with the Holy Spirit." Glory! Hallelujah! Glory to God! Somebody ought to shout. I said, "Well, how did you know us?" He said, "Gaddafi in Libya gave us a bunch of tape recorders." And he said, "I order every video that you have." And we gather together at night where no one can find us. And we play those videos. And we shout the praises of Almighty God. Don't you know that made the devil mad? He said, "Now, if you pass me on the street, don't act like you know me. Just keep walking." Jim told me, said, "Brother Swaggart," said, "they're having a meeting of the underground church in Addis Ababa. I'm in here in town tonight, and we're going." Underground church, communist country. When we went to the camp, the American ambassador to Ethiopia, they wouldn't even let him go. He had to go with us so he could see what was going on. Anyway, we went to the designated place that night. And I was meeting scores of people, most all of them preachers. And I started talking with one young man. He was very nicely dressed. And it's always been something about me. I love to hear people tell how they got saved. I just love to hear that. It's a miracle, whatever it is. And I asked this nice young man, I said, you're a preacher? You pastor a church?" He said, "Yes, I do." I said, "How did you get saved?" He laughed, said, "Brother Swaggart, I was a Muslim. Born in a Muslim home, raised in a Muslim family. Came here to the university in Addis Ababa. Said, became friends with a young man who was a Christian. And said, we would argue the merits of Islam and the merits of Christianity till the wee hours of the morning. We didn't get mad. He said, we were good friends. Said, one day he came to me and said, there's a man out here that's demon possessed, and I'm going to go pray for him that this demon will be cast out. You want to go with me?"
1: Come on. Yes.
0: He said, "Now you're going where to do what?" "I'm going to pray for a man that's demon possessed." He said, "Yeah, I've heard of those things, demons." And he said, "I'm going to pray for him. We're going to cast that demon out of him. You want to go?" "Yeah, I'd like to go. I'd like to see that." They went. The Christian laid hands on him, cried in the name of Jesus. Nothing happened. The man is still demon possessed. They're having to hold him. He's that bad off. He's gone. So finally, the Christian turned around to the Muslim friend and said, "Wait here, I'm going to get some help. Some other people to help me pray. But stay here." He said, "Okay." He left. Left him there with that demon.

that demon-possessed fanatic, people trying to hold him. He thought, you know, I think I'll lay hands on him in the name of Mohammed. I know how great Mohammed is. He's God's prophet. This Jesus is all right, but Mohammed is great. I'm going to lay hands on him in the name of Mohammed. So he did. He did what he heard his preacher friend do. In the name of Mohammed, come out of him. He said, Brother Swaggart, if it had to have been four men holding him, I think he would have killed me. He said, I hit him four or five times and didn't do any good, and I backed off. And he said, I wonder what will happen if I use the name of Jesus. Glory to God. He said, I just, that was the Holy Spirit putting that in his mind. I think I'll try it in the name of Jesus. He reaches out, and they have to hold the mat, two on each side, put his hand on his head and said, in the name of Jesus Christ, the one my friend serves. Hallelujah. Hallelujah. Come out of him. And he said, Brother Swagger, he came out of him. Glory to God. Glory to God. He said, that's when I got saved. That's when I said yes to Jesus Christ. Said, my buddy got back. He said, what happened? He said, well, I laid hands on him in the name of Mohammed, and nothing happened. But I laid hands on him in the name of Jesus. Glory to God. And there he is in his right mind, free by the power of God. And he said, Bill, that wasn't his name, but Bill, I think I see it. You're right. Jesus Christ is the Son of the living God. Hallelujah. And I'm renouncing Islam, and I'm accepting Jesus Christ as my Savior and my Lord. Glory to God. Heal the brokenhearted. There's only one can do that, and that's Jesus. And then number three, to preach deliverance to the captives. I watch the modern church, including the Pentecostal denominations, they have accepted humanistic psychology, lock, stock, and barrel, whatever in the world that means. And there is no hope from that sector, none whatsoever. I was walking into the restaurant, Francis and I, this little California pizza place right down the road. A man walked up to me and introduced himself. He said, Brother Swaggart, I'm Baptist, but I never miss the message of the cross. I never miss it. He said, the cross is the answer. You're right. And he said, I've got a friend. He's Baptist. He's a psychologist, practicing psychologist. Said, I was talking with him the other day, and he said, you know something? I've come to the conclusion, Swaggart is right. The cross is the answer. The cross is the answer. I said, the cross of Christ is the answer. There are more people right here in this auditorium, and I know by the thousands and thousands watching by television, listening by radio, watching by the internet, just right here in this building, but more people have been set free from alcohol by the power.

0: power of Jesus Christ. Than every one of the 12-step programs all over the world put together. Preach deliverance to the captives. You don't have to be bound by nicotine, by alcohol, by drugs. You don't have to be bound by uncontrollable temper, jealousy, envy, malice, unforgiveness. You can be free in Jesus' name. When he died on that cross, as our singers sang this morning, and shed his blood, that made it possible for everyone that's a captive of Satan to be free.
1: Hallelujah.
0: Glory to God. Now, I'm not through with this message, but I'm going to quit. Why? I'm tired. I'm going to be honest with you. Glory to God. Glory to God. Aren't you glad he said this day, the scripture is fulfilled in your ears. Praise God. Praise God. Could you stand, please? Could you stand? Praise the name of the Lord. Glory to God.

If there's a need in your life, I don't really care what it is. Thank God we serve one who can meet every need. I want you to come to this front, and I want you to come believing, Lord, that you're going to meet my need. Just come on now, please. You're going to meet my need today.

I want each of you, I'm going to pray now. And I want you to believe God for your need to be met. I want to speak to those of you by television, by radio, by the internet. I believe the Lord told me to tell you, lay your hand on that TV set or that radio or that computer. Now, there is no magic property in that. It's just a point of contact saying, Lord, I believe.

and he's able to heal. He said he would heal the brokenhearted. Praise God, bring deliverance to the captives. Praise the name of Jesus. As we pray, just get up from where you are, if you can, and lay your hand on that television set, that radio, that internet, that computer. Father, in the name of Jesus, I pray for every man, woman, boy, or girl who's standing here today. And Lord, I take authority over Satan that would steal and kill and destroy. I'm asking for all television, radio, the internet, all in this tabernacle, in the name of Jesus, be free from this problem. We claim it done in Jesus' name. We claim it done in Jesus' name. We claim it done in Jesus' name. Hallelujah. Now slip up your hands and praise him. Will you do it?

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0: Is it possible for a Christian to lose their salvation? Under what conditions, if any, can one's salvation be forfeited? In his book, Eternal Security, evangelist Jimmy Swaggart provides scriptural answers to these questions and many others just like them. Millions of Christians live their lives as close to these questions as they can, gambling on the goodness and mercy of God to save them continually in their sin rather than from it. 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In these pages, readers will learn about the deadly doctrines of the modern church that guarantee heaven no matter what by proclaiming four of the most dangerous words ever preached: once saved, always saved. 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

0: Welcome to Inside, ladies and gentlemen. I'm Josh Rosenstern, along with my dad, John Rosenstern, and we're glad that you've joined us on the program today. And we pray the Lord's blessings upon you, and we thank you for your love and for your prayers and for your support, this network, this program, this ministry, and all of us. So thank you again, and we really, truly do appreciate it very, very much. All right, well, we've got a lot happening, a lot going on. Where do we start is the question. That's really the best way to start the program, is asking where we start. So,
1: in the beginning was the word.
0: In the beginning.
1: I'll call it the triple win for Mandami.
0: I don't want to start there.
1: You don't want to start
0: there? No, I'm just kidding. I do want to pick it up with exactly what you're bringing up. So you're talking about the state of New York.
1: Yeah, state of confusion.
0: For those of you in the great state of New York, well, you would agree with us, actually, at this point, I'm assuming.
1: Yeah.
0: Actually, can I say something as we start on that?
1: You do whatever you want.
0: Thank you. that's carte blanche here.
1: You're the man.
0: Or something. All right. So I've noticed, especially if you look at the politicized news, some of the news that they focus really on the political aspect of things. Most of them are somewhat left-leaning, but, I try to look at all different resources.
1: Sure.
0: And that's important to do, ladies and gentlemen. You need to look at what the right is saying, what the left is saying, because the truth is probably actually right in the middle. Neither side usually is accurate, so just kind of throwing that out there. But I've noticed with a lot of the primaries that are going on leading up to the very important midterm election in November, what we're seeing is these news media outlets, and it's on social media as well, they are really making this about Trump and Mandami. Yeah. It's fascinating to see. They're actually creating it. Like, for example, what happened with the three wins, quote unquote, in New York that we're going to talk about. The news is making it as though the mayor of New York City, Mayor Mandami, is the reason. Like, he's behind them winning. Like, it's his win. That's why
1: if they're endorsing candidates, I think, is what's happening. Whether it's the president or Mandami, the ones that are endorsed, if they're winning, that's where they're giving the credit back.
0: Yeah, they're calling him a kingmaker.
1: Kingmaker, yeah.
0: I mean, it's like this guy hasn't even been in office for a year.
1: And let's remind the folks, and I don't mean this in any harsh, mean way, but he's only 34 years old. And his level of experience...
0: He's younger than me.
1: His level of experience in politics is very minimal.
0: Might be why he's so successful. But because he's not playing the old game. He's bringing in the new game. And that's what they're all looking at is the future, the direction. In fact, as we are ironically speaking about him, you see what they've done? You see, they force us to do these things. My goodness. But no, really, he's come out very openly, and the media is giving him a big platform, which is why we're bringing him up. But the mayor of New York City has made it clear that, in his opinion, and others are now following along with this narrative, the old Democrat Party, not going to win.
1: Bernie Sanders. Of course, he's actually
0: not
1: in the Democrat Party, ironically, but yet
0: they're talking about like the Chuck Schumers of the world.
1: Yeah.
0: The ones that... They're kind of the old guard, the old school. That's not going to work anymore. And I'm going to say this. I'm a hush because I know this will push the button. Ready? We're watching that big fancy word we brought up, the dialectical process. We talked about that a lot. This is it in action.
1: Yeah.
0: The consensus, that which is in the middle, keeps moving further to the left. So now. Whereas a few years ago, we would have looked at some of these individuals and said, wow, they are very progressive and radical. Those are the ones that are being called like old school now. Like, oh, that's the old way of doing it. We're looking at this new progressive way. And when you look, like the woman who won in the, I'll remember her name in a moment, but in the 13th District of New York, the very, very progressive young lady.
1: Chevalier.
0: Thank you. Yes, thank you. I was looking this morning at what she's pushing, what she's standing for.
1: Yeah.
0: And it is absolutely, like, there's no question on this. She is absolutely a communist. There's no way around that. I mean, I know this is just New York. It's just the 13th District of New York. But this woman potentially could be in Congress.
1: If they centralize, and this is how they're succeeding, in these deep blue...

state areas where there is dissatisfaction. You brought up yesterday, excuse me, with the idea of high rents. So those that are dissatisfied are being moved to the left as being the solution. We could go back to FDR's New Deal, and we could see the beginnings of this process that we're talking about and how since then we have moved further and further left. Mm-hmm. William Z. Foster, in his book, Toward a Soviet America, talked about this as the blueprint. 57 or 58, when you had the 45 points that were brought in with regard to how to infiltrate society and gradually move it, everything we talked about, a few points from protesting to infiltrating the media, the educational system. Now we're seeing these candidates, just as Mondami, this young girl, Chevalier, is 32 years old. They are young, yeah, and they are impressed upon and indoctrinated with these principles. So it's not so much that they embrace them. These principles, they have grown up with them. This is what they are. There's a difference between somebody like a Bernie Sanders, who's been on both sides. Mm. He's been in the what we'll call moderate camp of socialism, as we would define it from its past, whereas these young individuals, they're brought in on the far left from the get-go. Same thing with AOC. Now I'm seeing bits and more talk of her possibly being the candidate for the Democrat Party for president. If we thought Kamala Harris spoke in word salads, this young lady is incapable of speaking good and clear and reasonable messages. But it'll resonate with the people because they're looking for a person, not so much a policy. They're looking for an individual

0: have that mindset. So it's mining people,
1: yeah, community activists,
0: and how they work. But the headline upset, like you said, was that element. And who did she beat? Well, she beat this Espaillat, who was 71 years old. And again, the old school moderates, Democrats, are losing their places. And this is something I think it's beginning in these cities, but it's going to spread. And of course, we look at former city comptroller Brad Lander was projected the winner in the Democrat primary for the 10th congressional district, defeating incumbent Representative Dan Goldman in a closely watched race between the two Jewish candidates.
1: Yeah.
0: Interestingly enough, Dan Goldman, not a friend of Trump, but he is a supporter of Israel. Yeah. On the other side, we see this Lander more pro-Palestinian. Mm. So the pro-Palestinian camp fits very closely with the social

0: we discussed it briefly on this program, and we kind of made the prediction, and others did this as well. Saying, you know, look, this is not the last that you've heard of this man. This is just the beginning. You're going to hear what he thinks, what he's doing. You're going to, because he is now the placeholder for what is the new left, the new extreme. And that means we do need to pay attention because, as you are duly noting, these individuals are young, especially when you compare them to the likes of a Bernie Sanders in age and Chuck Schumer and so forth and tenure. In some small part, I can understand. I better be careful how I say this. I believe in the younger voting generation in this country, those who are would be Gen Z and younger, even maybe some millennials. I'm going to speak kind of candidly here, and I hope I don't offend anybody, including you. But with the younger generation, there is an attitude that has developed. Now, this is not a blanket statement. I'm not trying to say everyone, but I'm going to speak a little, again, candidly. I believe with a lot of younger people, a lot of them, that are coming into adulthood, they are, there's a little bit of an attitude towards the older generation. Whereas I think our elders should be respected and should be revered because of what they've done, that's not always the case. And here's what I mean by that. You look at the housing situation. Congress just passed, and the president probably will sign
1: something
0: today,
1: else we were going to talk about.
0: This housing bill, which we'll talk about if we have time. But you look at the price of rent, as we've talked about, and the price of buying a home. The dream of owning a home for a lot of younger Americans is just that. It's just so far out there because the price of homes is just so exorbitant. A lot of the reason that younger people believe that that's the case is because they're saying, well, you know, you've got these people in their 60s and their 70s and their 80s, you know, baby boomers. They bought this house, you know, they've been in it, and they bought the house for $60,000, and now they're selling it for $1 million, if they're even selling it. A lot are choosing to just stay put. They've got these five-bedroom homes, and it's just one or two of them, and they're not selling them, and they're sitting on all their money, and they're sitting on all their assets. And it's like, well, they did kind of earn those assets and accumulate. But this is the idea that has come in for a lot of, and it's look, the college campuses have pushed this.
1: Oh, yeah.
0: Because it goes part and parcel with what this socialist mindset is, which is, hey, you have, I don't. Whatever you have should be given to me so I'm not without. So you're way up here. I'm way down here. You should give me some of your stuff so I come up here a little closer to you. That's the mindset is, I didn't earn it. I should be given. So that's I'm not just making this up. This is a mindset that, you know, whether it's starting a business, as I said, the housing situation is the biggest one, and or even in the corporate setting, in the business world, in the political world especially, we have these the way of doing business that we have and all of these things. It's because all of these people just won't retire. They won't just move on, and they're holding all of us younger people back. It's time to get rid of them. And the only place that they can do that easily is just like in this election.
1: Through elections.
0: So they're saying, you know what, forget these people who are older that have been in here forever. Now, term limits, I would support. I think we should have term limits. These career politicians, worst thing that we could have in this nation.
1: Yeah.
0: But the younger people you've brought up, they're looking and they're saying, we're tired of these older people. We want some younger people in because they're going to do something new. They're going to do something progressive. So now you've got a lot of useful idiots, unfortunately, that are voting in those, and they're not, they don't have enough life experience to know that these promises that are being made cannot be fulfilled. And any aspect of them that are fulfilled, which will always become larger government, by the way, that's the only thing they can accomplish is more government, they are taking from the future. They're taking. That's what they're doing. They're if you could look at a time machine, you would see them going and taking for the. That's how this works. I'm going too long on this, but I want our viewers to understand that is a mindset that exists in this country, and I believe that is in part an explanation as to why we've seen things start to move in this direction.
1: We got three components. We got socialism, democratic social.

0: socialism, and then communism.
1: Yes.
0: By definition, there are three different terms. Socialism is, of course, the government owns the production of all things.
1: Correct.
0: Well, that's obviously not going to work yet.
1: Right.
0: Yet. That's something that could be a goal. Democrat socialism is a little different. That's where you have large welfare programs.
1: Yeah.
0: But how are they pursued? They're pursued through elections because mm-hmm. they know they don't have socialism, so they don't have a means to redistribute.
1: Right.
0: So they'll redistribute through something that's very sentimental. Let's create programs that will enable people to receive unearned, undeserved benefits. So it's a legal way of taking mm-hmm. that is considered legitimate.
1: Redistribution.
0: Redistribution. That's mm-hmm. exactly where I was going. Then you have communism, which is absolute zero ownership of private properties. That's really the total assassination of society.
1: Right.
0: That's the end game of socialism at the beginning. Remember, mm-hmm. socialism, as Marx would say, is nothing more than the vehicle, and I'm paraphrasing, towards communism.
1: But have we
0: It's not
1: there?
0: The end, it's the transmission belt. I use that in an article yeah. I wrote many years ago for The Evangelist. So if we understand those working mm-hmm. definitions, yes, somebody in a debate would win. There's a difference between socialism, democratic socialism, and communism.
1: Right.
0: But we see the transition process mm-hmm. happening before our eyes. And you just explained it very well from the sentiment. You as a young man seeing this.
1: I do see it. And again, I'm if you look generationally, I'm a millennial, which now some argue is I'm starting to get older. But, you know, we're starting to become the old ones. But it's okay. You know, that happens. It happens. As long as I don't look it yet. But the younger people, I really believe this is a fact. And it's because, and here's the thing, it's because there is an actual issue. You know, home prices are high. Rent is high. Like, people are struggling.
0: They're ridiculous.
1: So what I like to do is step back and say, well, how did we get here and why? What's the cause? Because that's where you see the split. You can have two people with opposing opinions identify the same current problem, but their reason as far as how we got here and then their solution to it, that's where the difference comes in.
0: So the one simple answer, we've been talking about it for years, is inflation.
1: Yes.
0: And inflation was designed and done purposefully. I am totally persuaded of that because that allows the government to borrow the future dollars at a discount today, but to pay them back at an even deeper discount in the future. But
1: the
0: reality is
1: debt,
0: they never pay for it. So let's kick the can down the road to a future generation that at some point in time will have to pay for it. So let's inflate the economy, but how do they do that? Well, they add money to the money supply.
1: Keep spending, printing.
0: Gold no longer held value as it did before because the quantity of gold obviously was found to be more available than they had anticipated. Its use became obviously a factor as well.
1: Yeah.
0: But the reality is if we can get off a gold standard, mm-hmm. we then could create a fiat money, which is what they did. They declared a Federal Reserve note. This is a dollar. And guess what? That dollar, if you were to look at it, says it's still worth $1.
1: Right.
0: But the value of that dollar and what it could purchase is what's affected.
1: Correct.
0: If I add more money to society, that dollar has less value, so I need more of that dollar to purchase the same item. Hence, prices going up.
1: That's what's happened.
0: Not that the value of the property has changed or its use has changed. It's just it takes more of the same element dollars to buy that same property.
1: Right. And see, if you were to, and what you said is totally accurate, I should say, of course.
0: Did that come through exacerbated spending?
1: Yes. And that's what it comes back to is you've got the very ones that are saying, oh, we're going to bring the solution. The politicians saying we're going to bring the solution. And they're the ones that have caused it. But see, go ahead. I'm sorry. No.
0: No.
1: You lose your thought.
0: What areas have inflated more than the average rate of inflation across society?
1: Health.
0: Well, healthcare,
1: education.
0: And what?
1: Housing. All the things the government stuck its nose into.
0: Anything that the government has subsidized or regulated.
1: Yes.
0: Or over-regulated has created this creature that came from Jekyll Island, the foundation of the Federal Reserve Bank and its origins.
1: So when I look at, for example, the young lady that won in the 13th District of New York,
0: Chavez.
1: When I was looking at what she pushes, and again, someone said, what's the big problem with what she's saying? What is the issue? Right? What do y'all have as far as an issue with, and it's nothing with her personally, it's just her policies. And she cooled off a little bit, but now she's kind of starting to move back up in her rhetoric. What are the

0: they really stand for? What do they look at? Well, it's all the things that we've been talking about here that they move in favor of. For example, you talk about healthcare and education. These are two very high priority items for her, and that is they want socialized medicine. They want Medicaid and Medicare and just coverage for all. That's what they
1: universal
0: want.
1: Universal health care.
0: Which means the government controls and then would make the decisions regarding health care.
1: That was the design of the Affordable Health Care Act from its beginning with Barack Obama.
0: True.
1: Most didn't realize that. Again, it was a transmission belt to take us to universal health care.
0: They want schooling for all. Well, of course they do. They need to get the kids in school, and they need to be the ones to pay for and control it, because that's the easiest and best way to groom the next generation.
1: Yeah, look how successful the public school systems have already been.
0: Please, I'm sorry, but you talk about an epic fail.
1: Absolutely.
0: Biggest failure
1: ever. But this is what they want more of, and they want anybody who's making 50 cents to subsidize it.
0: Right, right. And so you look at that, they want universal basic income.
1: Let me read a portion of an article I wrote many years ago. Okay. I forget what year and which magazine it came in. But when we look at the case for the wrong turn of the New Deal, let me just read this. We got a few minutes.
0: Okay.
1: This view associated with constitutional originalists and figures from Barry Goldwater to many in the modern conservative legal movement holds that the New Deal fundamentally rewrote the relationship between citizen and state without constitutional amendment. Before 3rd, 1937, the Supreme Court repeatedly struck down New Deal programs as exceeding federal power. Then, under intense political pressure, which included FDR's court-packing threat, the court reversed the course in what's called the switch in time that saved nine, dramatically expanding the Commerce Clause and the General Welfare Clause. Critics argue this severed federal power from its enumerated limits that Wickard versus Filburn in 1942, which held the federal government could regulate wheat a farmer grew for his own consumption, effectively meant that there was nothing Congress couldn't reach. In this view, the New Deal didn't amend the Constitution. It bypassed it. Mm. So this brought, I believe, the foundation to the transition that we're seeing, where they want more government and they have a means to do it. We're trying to defend the Constitution. They bypass the Constitution. All these organizations like the EPA, I never forget when it was created in 1973, my dad came home in his voice, he had a one-word vocabulary, he said, they've done it. They've created an agency that can regulate everybody without congressional approval.
0: Mm. Wow, yeah.
1: And that is a case. So now Congress will defend the EPA more than necessarily approving or guiding or reviewing or auditing it.
0: Mm-hmm. Yeah. Well,
1: and there are many other, that's one of many examples.
0: You know, another point that she's pushing and others are pushing is unions. They want to expand unionization. They want it to be that unions are it, basically, that everything is union oriented, the collective bargaining mindset. And that's because it's easy to control. The more unions that you have, the more that you can influence. And look, maybe some of you that are a part of a union, you know what I'm talking about. I hope you recognize it, that a lot of your fellow members, whatever the union says, they do it. However the union says vote, whatever direction they say go in,
1: I was in
0: you do it.
1: A local union in Pittsburgh, and I saw that happen as a young man right before my eyes.
0: Oh, it happens. It's even bigger now.
1: And I never forget the way they mesmerized that room and they fired them up. You talk about inspirational, motivational speaking, but there was a threat veiled behind if you didn't do it, how you would suffer. And if you don't do it, you're basically betraying your fellow workers.
0: Yeah,
1: I saw that pressure.
0: It's amazing.
1: I was amazed at what I saw.
0: She also wants to push, and this is another thing, the work week, move it to an 8-hour, 4-day work week, 8-hour a day, 4-day work week with no loss in wages. And they want to raise the minimum wage to, I think it was 15 an hour, and then keep, you know, moving on up. So all of these things, and I look at it, I'm saying, so what are we going to have a nation full of? Like, how are we going to afford this? How is this going to happen? You have people working less, making the same. arbitrarily raising money? But how does this happen?
1: Don't we have an enormous amount of wealth that is not in society in the sense of savings, investments, that's parked? You talked about the generation beforehand. But look at this current generation. Although they might be critical of it, it has created more millionaires, even more billionaires, than any other generation in the history of humanity.
0: I know, that's true. And all that wealth will be passing on at some point. And I can tell you what, when that wealth passes on and is in the hands of some of these, this next generation, it I know exactly where it's going to go. It's going to either be squandered or wasted at this point. And the wealthy will continue. Yeah, or taken. But the fact is, ladies and gentlemen, we are at where we are at right now because, and I'll talk about the moral and spiritual answer to this. It's because we have moved away from the foundational tenets of the Word of God.
1: There you go.
0: That's why. The Word of God gives us all things pertaining to life and godliness. We are in the place that we're in because a decision was made. Maybe it was made over time or instant, I don't know, but it was made that the people would look to government instead of to God. In government we trust is now the motto. No longer in God we trust. So you know what? You want Saul? Have him, and he will take.
1: There you go.
0: And that's where we're at. We need to be in prayer, and we need to preach the gospel and deal with these issues as we can. Now, we're out of time for today, but we thank you for joining us on the program, and we'll see you back here next time.
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1: Without a doubt, the Expositor Study Bible is the finest study Bible in the world today. 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
2: This is Gabriel Swaggart, president of Jimmy Swaggart Bible College. 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

0: With the Word of God as the cornerstone of our curriculum, we are preparing students for lifelong experiences. I can promise every prospective student a well-rounded education on this beautiful campus where people are respected and true Christian faith is practiced. As the grandson of evangelist Jimmy Swaggart, I can assure you that your time spent here will result in three things. Number one, an understanding of the message of Jesus Christ and Him crucified. Number two, what it means to be thoroughly Pentecostal. And number three, how to apply the Word of God to your everyday life and living.
1: Jimmy Swaggart Bible College, spiritually minded, academic.

0: Pleasure to be with you today. We're studying one of the most interesting characters in the entirety of the Word of God and irrespective anywhere, Daniel. And he was shown more visions, which we'll get to in a little bit, of the end time. And this dream that he had, which he could not interpret himself, and which Daniel did interpret it, is one of the most profound examples of God moving in the realm of dreams found anywhere in the Word of God and anywhere, period. So let's see what it says, starting with the 13th verse, Lorne, if you will, please.
1: I saw in the visions of my head upon my bed, and behold, a watcher and a holy one came down from heaven.
0: The word watcher occurs only in this chapter in the Bible. However, it is used a score of times in the book of Enoch, which was supposed to have been written about 130 BC. That book, as is obvious, is not included in the canon of Scripture. Now, what I'd like to know about this, we've dealt with this in the previous programs, but how did Nebuchadnezzar know to call it a watcher?
1: I'm not sure in what context he understood it. He
0: knew that it was not something that was commonly used.
1: Right. There is a connection to watchmen, which he would have been very well aware of, but this is heavenly, so it may be in the same context.
0: Yeah, watchmen, what of the night when the morning comes,
1: right,
0: and also the night.
1: In a great city like that, watchmen would have been
0: A common thing.
1: However, he says, "Watcher and the Holy One came down from heaven." So he realizes that it is a unique individual, not just the same thing. But it may have been a thought in his mind. Obviously, someone observing.
0: Go ahead with the 14th verse.
1: He cried aloud and said, "Thus, hew down the tree and cut off his branches, shake off his leaves and scatter his fruit. Let the beasts get away from under it and the fowls from his branches."
0: The watcher gives instructions as to what is to be done with the tree.
1: "Nevertheless, leave the stump of his roots even in the earth, even with the band of iron and brass, and in the tender grass of the field, and let it be wet with the dew of heaven, and let his portion be with the beasts in the grass of the earth."
0: The tree is not to be destroyed, but only cut down. It will therefore sprout again. Actually, the band of iron and brass symbolizes the mental darkness Nebuchadnezzar will be under, with him bound, at least to some extent, with fetters.
1: "Let his heart be changed from man's, and let a beast's heart be given unto him, and let seven times pass over him."
0: This verse leaves absolutely no doubt that the Holy Spirit is speaking here of a man. Seven times represents 7 years.
1: "This matter is by the decree of the watchers and the demand by the word of the holy ones, to the intent that the living may know that the Most High rules in the kingdom of men and gives it to whomsoever he will and sets up over it the basis of men."
0: In other words, in one way or the other, God controls all. Let's look at this passage here, and said he talk about kingdoms. The Lord gives it to whomsoever he will and sets up over it the basis of men, whatever he so desires. That tells us that God is running the show.
1: Yes.
0: But it also tells us that the church, and under the new covenant, has a tremendous sway, I think, regarding world events. And if the church is lax, weak, doesn't really know what intercessory prayer is, the seeking of God, and they do not know what the moving and operation of the Spirit of God is, then the situation can become dire very quickly, because I think the Lord has given the church tremendous responsibility in this age of the new covenant. Do you all see it that way? We know God rules. He notes every sparrow's fall. He numbers the very hairs of our heads. You're talking about 7.5 billion people and the hairs of their heads numbered by God every day. That's beyond comprehension.

0: And so, but I don't want to overstate the case, but I believe that the situation of the world has an awful lot to do with the situation regarding the church, whatever that might be. Do y'all see it that way or in another way?
1: Well, you know, in this story, Brother Swigert, this scripture clearly establishes the sovereignty of God. And look, as we develop the story, look how he brought down the mightiest man
0: on the face of the earth.
1: Yeah, at that time. And so today, when we talk about things that are going on today, I mean, we're living in certainly the most the darkest time that I can recall in terms of circumstances throughout the world. And that primarily is in regard to this country that we're in. The United States of America is in great torment.
0: Danger right now, great danger.
1: I mean, what's going on in these major cities and the hundreds of people that they're allowing to go in the street and tear down buildings and start fires, and yet there's millions of the rest of us wondering who's going to stop it. And we're praying about that.
0: Right.
1: And churches are praying, but we still see it going on.
2: So we see, I'm thinking of a tether. We know that God has Satan on a tether, a rope. He limits what he can do. But we see here what Dr. Gray is talking about here in this country. God is letting things go expose the extreme of what man will do. And this is a possibility of some of what he's doing here with Nebuchadnezzar has let him go to such an extreme, and now he's going to pull him back. And man, God knows how to get our attention.
0: Right.
2: He knows how to put things to a stop, but I think there's... Sometimes he let things go to an extreme so that the church, I'm thinking of 2 Thessalonians chapter 2, the church is supposed to be a hindering factor.
0: But that's what it's supposed to be, you're right.
2: But to a large extent, we see the church asleep, laying down and not fulfilling the responsibility that they have. And again, to a certain extent, God lets things go to a certain extent.
0: All of this is in the spiritual realm. And sad to say, other than a few churches here and there, and thank God for those, there is nothing spiritually going on in most churches today. It's just not much going on. And I know Dr. Gray related it over one of these programs, and also I had him give it in church and the Wednesday night Bible study. And of the lady that wrote the church in wherever in France or wherever
1: that was in Brussels, actually the Netherlands, right outside of Brussels.
0: And go ahead and relate it if you
1: well.
0: Know.
1: I found an English newspaper there in Brussels, and I was just reading it and. Wondering what they're saying. And I saw this article, and it was somebody had done a write-up on this particular episode that happened north of Brussels. And I don't remember the city. It was very close to either Rotterdam or The Hague. But anyway, it said that she wrote the bishop of the Evangelical Church, that would be the Reformed Church over there, not the Catholic Church, but the Reformed Church. And she said, we have a complaint. We don't think our pastor believes in God. That was the point. He's a nice person, but he doesn't believe in God. How can an atheist be our pastor? And I don't know, she probably laid out other words and thoughts, but so he got it in the newspaper that the bishop and his committee interviewed the man and studied and carefully analyzed the different things about his life and ministry, and wrote the lady back and said, we have looked at him and considered all the different things, and we think that it's okay. He's

0: qualified to be your pastor. He's well-educated, well-mannered, can give good speeches, can talk well. The people love him, and so we're going to leave him there.
1: But that's, you know, you may say, well, that's an isolated case. I pray it is, but I fear it isn't.
0: I don't think it is, Brother Swigert. I don't think it is. Let me tell you another quick story. We lived when I was teaching there at Continental, which was just a few years ago now, just about 5 years ago. When I was teaching there, I had a neighbor that I got acquainted with. He was Dutch, and he went to the local Catholic church. And I'd been there for several months, so we got fairly well acquainted. And one day we were talking, and he said, well, I've got to go to choir practice. He's going to go to the church, and this Catholic church had a little choir. And I said, well, that's wonderful. And I said, so you're a strong believer in the Lord? He said, no, I'm an atheist.
1: Okay, well, stop right there. We're going to have to break. And you mean the man considered himself an atheist?
0: That's what he told me.
1: Why was he wasting his time going to church?
0: Well, he just said, I love music.
1: Oh, I see. Okay. That was his reason for going. But that was the Catholic church.
0: It was a Catholic church.
1: But, you know, well, we've got to break. We'll be right back. So whatever you do, don't go away.
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0: We are back. Now, you mentioned this man that he was going to choir practice, and he considered himself an atheist, right?
1: Yes.
0: And he was going because he liked music or whatever the case. But evidently, it was not much going on in that church that would strike him with conviction.
1: Nothing at all. As a matter of fact, Don and I visited the church once, and it was not in our language, so I couldn't tell what all was being said, but no, just a lot of pretty religion.
0: Yeah, you know, right,
1: just pretty
0: right.
1: religion.
2: Brother Swigert, when we look at God's attention on the world, it's always focused on his people. In the old covenant, of course, it was Israel. Now it's

0: the New Testament church.
1: Right, right.
0: Everything that God does, and I'm convinced of this, everything that he does regarding the ruling bodies of the world, such as Nebuchadnezzar, really has a connection to his people, really has a connection to his the people that serve him.
1: Let me interrupt you a second. You'll find in the New Testament, the book of Acts, that Rome was not mentioned except in connection with the church.
0: Right, right.
1: What you're talking about.
0: The leadership of the church then directly impacts the world indirectly through God, because God arranges things either for the church's chastisement or for the church's good. And I think that that's true. And that's why it's important that we recognize our need to maintain a spiritual atmosphere. Brother Smith said it in the last segment. We're supposed to be a hindering force on evil. And so what God does with the world system and the men that are in it directly reflects back on what we as the church are doing.
1: That's it, right.
0: And I
1: right,
0: think
1: right.
0: that's how I want to say it. Right. You know, it's he doesn't just go out here and fiddle with men that are off in the world. And just here, he doesn't just fiddle with Nebuchadnezzar, but that fiddle's the wrong word, but the idea is his work on Nebuchadnezzar would greatly affect the children of Israel. And all of it points to the men and women in the world that God is in relationship with.
1: Daniel was a tremendous, as is obvious, influence on Nebuchadnezzar,
0: right.
1: tremendously
0: yep.
1: so.
0: Yep.
1: And if in reality, Nebuchadnezzar did accept the Lord as his Savior, which it seems he did after this episode here that we're briefly studying, but had not Daniel been there, there could have been
0: well, right. And there's no God. Telling to what extent Israel would have suffered had Daniel not been where he was and had Nebuchadnezzar not experienced what he did. We're not told, but the status of the captives under Nebuchadnezzar after his conversion had to have been better than if he was anti-Israel.
1: Right, right.
0: And so, again, I think that God works in the world, setting powers up and reducing them based on his children, how effective they have been. And remember, these Israelites are in captivity, but yet God is still moving
1: working
0: on their behalf
1: them,
0: with the leadership of the world.
2: We see the three Hebrew children in the fiery furnace just recently. But as Lauren said, the Israelites are in the Babylonian captivity. Why? Because of idolatry, repeated idolatry and rebellion against God. And yet we see God, this indicates that God was certainly dealing with Daniel and was using him in this heathen king's life.
1: Right.
2: To a great
3: Brother Swagger, going to your back to your original question or comment, I don't think that the church really understands, or most believers really don't understand the place that they have and the authority that they have, and what their role is in this earth as far as fulfilling the will and the plan and the purpose of God. And I think sometimes many just have the mentality that, well, God is sovereign, and he's just going to do what he's going to do despite us.
1: No.
3: But I think in his sovereignty, he chooses to use his people. And we don't really, I think many don't really understand that thought, or that reality. He uses us to fulfill his will, his plan, and his purpose.
1: I heard A.M. Trotter say once that he was, he ministered in a particular Bible school, and that there was a spirit of prayer that came across those students, and they would start seeking God, and it was almost around the clock. And it would be anywhere from 20 to 100 in the prayer room crying to God. And he said that cry was for the country of Brazil. And he said it was very obvious as the Holy Spirit was praying through these students that God was going to do something in Brazil, and he did, but it was not right away. It was 8 or 10 years later that a move of God began, which made Brazil really the largest Pentecostal country in the world today. And he said what was so remarkable about it is the Holy Spirit worked through those students and all of us. He said, and it went on 24 hours a day. Mm-hmm. And he said that Brazil did not come into a place of spiritual prominence until years later. Mm-hmm. But that far ahead of time, that the saints of God, were, young people, were crying to God on behalf of Brazil.
3: And that we're asking, seeking, and knocking comes in. Keep on asking.
1: Right.
3: Keep on seeking. Keep on knocking.
1: That's right.
3: We don't get the answer
1: right
3: away.
1: God ultimately moved.
3: Right.
1: We had, I don't know what happened otherwise, but we had tremendous crusades in Brazil. Sao Paulo, Rio de Janeiro, Brasilia. And I know the first crusade we conducted in Brazil, if I remember correctly, was Brasilia, the capital city of that country. And a brother came up to me one night after service. God had moved that night greatly. And he said, Brother Swaggart, you've changed our whole method of operation. He said, because we felt that if a man was called to preach, he did not sing. and he said, here you come singing and preaching.
3: Right.
1: He said, we've had to change our thinking. And but anyway, there are more Pentecostals in Brazil than any other country in the world.
3: Mm-hmm.
1: And how that God moved 8 or 10 years, or maybe longer than that, before he moved in that country on these students to cry to God and for a moving of the Holy Spirit.
3: Could we say that things need to happen in the spirit world before they're going to happen and manifest in the earth?
1: Yes.
3: You know? Yeah.
1: And the book of Revelation is replete with that.
3: Yeah.
1: That's the reason it's so strange, because you see it in the spirit world first before it takes place on this earth. And what you said a moment ago about the church, I think the church is responsible for the spiritual condition of the nation. And if the church is on fire for God, it's going to play out to a positive way in the realm of the political aspects of the church itself.
3: Mm-hmm.
1: And it because it moves the spirit world.
3: Right.
1: And thank God for that.
3: Yes. Remember, Jesus said, whatsoever you bind on earth will be bound in heaven.
1: Right.
3: Whatsoever you loose on earth will be loosed in heaven. So,
1: okay, what do you think he meant by that statement, binding and loosing?
3: I think it has to do, again, with spiritual authority. The prayers of God's people, the authority that we have in the spirit world to bind, you know, powers of darkness, the loosing of God's hand, his spirit in the earth through the prayers of God's people.
1: Right. Okay, Lauren, go ahead with the 18th verse.
0: This dream I, King Nebuchadnezzar, have seen. Now you, O Belteshazzar.
1: That was the Babylonian name of Daniel, right?
0: Mm-hmm, that's the name they gave him.
1: Yeah.
0: Now you, O Belteshazzar, declare the interpretation thereof, for as much as all the wise men of my kingdom are not able to make known unto me the interpretation, but you are able, for the spirit of the holy gods is in you.
1: This would be totally unlike the dream of years before when Daniel exclaimed to him, you are this head of gold. Now this head of gold will be reduced to a stump.
0: Mm.
1: That's powerful. Let's read that again, because this is a powerful statement, the 18th verse, Lauren.
0: This dream I, King Nebuchadnezzar, have seen. Now you, O Belteshazzar, declare the interpretation thereof, for as much as all the wise men of my kingdom are not able to make known unto me the interpretation, but you are able, for the spirit of the holy gods is in you.
1: I want to read the notes again. This would be totally unlike the dream of years before, when Daniel exclaimed to Nebuchadnezzar, you are this head of gold. Now this head of gold will be reduced to a stump. God showing a man that he still runs things.
3: Right, yeah. Mm-hmm.
1: He still rules.
3: I must get the impression that God is, if this is the right way to say it, jealous over his sovereignty. You know, he's not going to let anybody try to usurp or take the place that he has.
1: Right.
0: You know? Yeah. It makes you wonder if Nebuchadnezzar thought that because of the previous favorable interpretation, he would now have another insight, but not necessarily one that would tell him about himself and his soon falling from power.
1: Well, true, but he had tried to get the interpretation from some of his wise men, but they had not earned their money that week, you know, whatever the case. And but we'll pick it on up, and it's going to get very, it is to me at least, very interesting. And I want you to understand that God still rules. God still rules, whatever the situation may look like on this earth, God still rules. And if you understand that, we should conduct ourselves a little different, I think. Don't miss the next program, and tell others about A Study in the Word, and we'll pick up on the next program where we've left off today, and God love you.
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8: 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It's entitled Jimmy Swaggart and Friends, Color Me a Story. 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

0: Start your morning in the Word. It's the Message of the Cross, 7 days a week at 7 a.m. Central Time. 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
3: So many of you remember Brother Dan Burrett. 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